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1: Now the news. I'm Shane Bigham. Chinese President Xi Jinping has sent a congratulatory message to the 48th World Skills Competition, which opens Tuesday in Shanghai. The competition runs through Sunday at the National Exhibition and Convention Center, bringing together around 1,400 young skilled professionals from 68 countries and regions. They'll compete in 64 skill categories, including 7 new fields such as digital media, interactive design, software testing, and unmanned aerial systems. Chinese Premier Li Qiang has called for faster development of emerging and future industries and deeper integration of AI with manufacturing. During an inspection tour in Shanghai on Tuesday, Li urged efforts to expand advanced manufacturing and promote AI plus manufacturing. He also called for stronger support for core technologies and basic research, as well as more venture capital for future industries such as brain-computer interfaces and quantum computing. Chinese Vice President Han Zheng will attend the general debate of the 81st UN General Assembly in New York from Thursday to Saturday. Han will also attend a Chinese-hosted high-level dialogue to mark the 5th anniversary of the Global Development Initiative. He'll meet with the UN Secretary General, the General Assembly President, and leaders of other countries. An official with the Ministry of Natural Resources says China aims to raise its forest coverage rate to 25.8% by 2030. The country will also strengthen its nature conservation system, with national parks at the center. China completed about 4.7 million hectares of afforestation in the first 8 months of the year, while forest-related industries generated over 6 trillion yuan, or around 840 billion U.S. dollars in output. China's high-tech industries are growing much faster than the broader industrial sector, with AI-related businesses leading the growth. Tax data shows sales revenue in high-tech industries rose nearly 16% through the first 8 months of the year. AI-related chip manufacturing surged 68%, while intelligent vehicle equipment manufacturing rose 39%. High-tech manufacturing overall grew around 19%. China's released its 2026 list of the top 500 private enterprises. The All China Federation of Industry and Commerce says 110 companies on the list reported annual revenue of over 100 billion yuan, or roughly 15 billion U.S. dollars. JD.com, Alibaba, and Hengli Group ranked top three. The 500 companies recorded combined revenue of nearly 45 trillion yuan in 2025, up around 4%. The Chinese Meteorological Administration says China's delivered a customized AI weather warning system to Nepal to improve disaster response. The MAZU system is tailored for Nepal's local geography, disaster risk, and data conditions. China began trialing it in August after a deadly mudslide at the China-Nepal border. The BBC reports that Britain will provide Saudi Arabia with defensive military support following recent Houthi attacks from Yemen. Prime Minister Andy Burnham says he agreed to a Saudi request for support. The Royal Air Force will deploy a Voyager aircraft to refuel Saudi fighter jets in the air. British officials say the mission could begin within days and last several weeks. The Danish Prime Minister's office says Denmark, Greenland,

0: and the United States will sign an agreement to strengthen security in the Arctic and North Atlantic regions. The deal will be signed in New York during the UN General Assembly by the leaders of the three sides. The office has not released details of the agreement. Trump says it'll give the U.S. a greater role in Greenland's security, while Denmark says the deal respects sovereignty and Greenland's right to self-determination. Canadian Foreign Minister Anita Anand says Canada could pursue an energy partnership with France involving liquefied natural gas exports from its Pacific coast. Anand says such cooperation is quite conceivable as Europe seeks to diversify energy supplies amid rising prices and global disruptions. Canada is also exploring partnerships in LNG, wind, solar, and nuclear energy with other countries. At least six people have died and six others remain missing after Typhoon Dujuan brought torrential rain to eastern Japan, triggering landslides and flooding. Five deaths are reported in Chiba Prefecture east of Tokyo, while another woman died after a landslide hit her home in nearby Kanagawa Prefecture. Police and firefighters are searching for the missing. China swept past Japan 3-0 in the women's volleyball final at the Aichi Nagoya Asian Games to retain the title. The victory secured China's third straight Asian Games women's volleyball gold and its 10th gold in the event. China also beat Japan 3-0 in the final at the Hangzhou Asian Games in 2023. That's the news. I'm Shane Bigger.
1: A young perspective on hot-button issues around the world. 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
2: Hello, everyone, and welcome to this special roundtable on China-U.S. relations. I'm Wang Guan in Beijing, and today we have with us Michael Hart, president of the American Chamber of Commerce in China. Michael, welcome to The Hub on CGTN.
3: Great to see you.
2: And our old friend, Professor Jia Daojun at Peking University School of International Studies. Professor Jia, great to have you back.
4: Thank you.
2: Now, Michael, let me start with you. There is this business climate survey that is kind of taking the temperature of the room, feeling the enterprises, how they feel about the China market. What are the most important findings and trends from this January business climate survey?
3: So a couple things from our business climate survey. One of them is that our members continue to believe that China is a place where there's an opportunity for them. Second thing is, there are challenges. So one of the things that we've found over time is that China has continued to be vibrant, and there are a lot of Chinese companies here. U.S.-China relations, challenge the last couple of years. But again, many of our companies continue to see opportunities here. They continue to rank China high in terms of a place to invest vis-a-vis globally.
2: All right. Professor Zhao, what do you make of this, you know, business climate survey? That's the perception of U.S. companies here, real or imagined, largely real. That's at least that's reflected in this very survey, all the way from geopolitical competition to the economic downturn to peer pressure.
4: Well, I'm an academic person, so I see the operation of businesses and also the views expressed by businesses about such issues as the economy, about bilateral relationship and the competition rather differently. In other words, whether it's what's nominally called a Chinese company, American company, another foreign company, they have a lot of cross-fertilization of ideas. Innovation is a collective endeavor in a different way. So what you would probably call competition between Chinese and American companies, I would think it's very much like the same family of companies in the same market here. You know, we still have national boundaries whereby they learn to adapt to each other.
2: Michael, how do you see the cross-sector differences? Because you have Apple, who have very strong Chinese smartphone companies, the collective rise of them, but also you have legal and consulting firms who may benefit from a more perplexing geopolitical and policy environment, who may have even more Chinese customers than previously. What are the cross-sectorial differences that you think are important to highlight here?
3: Right. So China continues to be very innovative in terms of technology. So our technology companies continue to see opportunities, also learning opportunities. When we look at consumer, many of our companies initially came to China to address the entire market. Mm-hmm. And what they found is that it actually makes a lot more sense to focus on the wealthy Chinese consumer. And so a

0: years who are still looking up to the Chinese market, looking to going into the Chinese market. But other than that, what else?
1: So we talk about EVs, electric vehicles, and new energy, and there are many Chinese companies that are doing really well. What a lot of people don't realize is there's a lot of tech underlying that's also U.S. tech. And so a number of our companies that have particular patents, they have those in the Chinese EV space. So that's one. Aviation continues to be a place where China is an important market for both, you know, planes and engines. So the Chinese aviation market is projected for the next 20 years to be the largest single market in the world. And so folks in aviation want to be here as well. And I mean, you talked about services, whether that be legal or consulting or other. Many of our companies have pivoted to now be working with Chinese companies as they go global. So again, you know, a lot of law firms initially were focused on helping bring investment into China, and now they've pivoted to continue to help Chinese companies as they go overseas and explore opportunities. And for example, a U.S. law firm would be well positioned to help a Chinese company understand the United States market as they're going into that market.
0: Professor Zhang, if you look at the China-U.S. trade, for example, it still registers high hundreds of billions of dollars in volume annually, despite all these tariffs and counter-tariff and external shocks. Should we be still hopeful or cautiously optimistic about the structural complementarity of bilateral trade to some extent?
2: Well, there are many, many benchmarks or parameters for looking at bilateral trade, just because the share of China in U.S. total external trade has been fluctuating, or for that matter, the U.S. share in the Chinese fluctuating. That's just one facet. The end of the day, I would think, for a company, it's the profit margins, and for society or for the nation, it's the progress in technological efficiency, and then the quality of and the third element of this is that precisely because China and the United States, two of the largest economies of the world, they have to think about the spillover effect of the changes in their bilateral trade and investment relationship on the rest of the world. Why? Because the world is made up of more than these two economies. Not China is not just trading with the U.S., nor is the U.S. just trading with China. We want to be mindful of, you can call the widening gaps in development in certain sectors and certain technologies, and also we need to be mindful of doing things that would be maintaining the aggregate stability or to help enhance the resilience of economies beyond just China and the U.S.
0: Yeah, for sure, for sure. Now, Michael, people have been talking about decoupling for a couple of years, almost 10 years, if you count 2017 as a turning point, unfortunately, of our bilateral trade and then tech and then, multi-sectorial relations. And also, these days, people have been talking about China Plus as if that's the go-to strategy of Western companies that is seeking China. What is the real situation on the ground?
1: So the first thing, and the professor made this point, in terms of U.S. and China, two of the world's largest economies, very intertwined. We do a lot of trade with each other right now. There have been several shocks and concerns. One, of course, was when COVID happened and when transportation stopped and supply chains got clogged. I think both countries, the United States and China, both said, do we want to be reliant on someone else for our critical goods or critical production of certain items? And so I think both countries took stock. China clearly has been trying to make sure that they can produce many critical things domestically. The U.S. also has similar concerns and has said in certain areas they don't want to be reliant on China or any other country for certain things like APIs, so the initial elements in drug production. And so both countries have taken a look at that. There have also been concerns around dual use and national security. So both countries have taken a look at, are there certain things that we shouldn't sell to someone else who could use them for purposes other than the commercial purpose? And so both countries have taken a look at this, but the truth is that both the United States and China continue to be massive trading partners with each other. And I think this is going to be an evolving and complicated situation.

0: dance that we continue to do, where each one relies on the other, and that's brings us some level of stability because we have to work together. But I think each is also reassessing, are there certain areas where we don't want our supply chains to be interlinked? And this, again, will be an evolving topic.
1: All right. I know it's very hard to say about the average attitude of American companies, but according to your conversation and surveys with most of the companies, what would be a typical mentality, a state of mind when it comes to U.S. companies who are still alone in China, who are still staying in China? Do they stay in China, for genuine business purposes, or is it also because it would be prohibitively expensive to move somewhere else, like Vietnam?
0: Yeah, so I think, most of our companies came to China for a couple of reasons. The thing that keeps them in China today is often still because of the market, but also because the high quality level of manufacturing and the ability to engineer. And so our companies are very sensitive to how their consumers react. So if someone's not willing to pay a higher price, then you need to make sure that you can produce it cheaply. And if China has very advanced manufacturing that can produce things cheaply, they'll do that. And to be honest, China continues to produce things pretty well, and that will continue to mean that China will be an important part of the supply chains for many of our companies. And again, because China is a place where it's also a market, right? So some companies have come to China to be here for China. Some have produced here for the rest of the world. And so I think U.S. and China will continue to be interlinked with our trade for decades to come.
1: Yeah. Professor Jia, Michael just brought up a very interesting point, that is American companies who thought they would be coming here, work with Chinese companies, ended up working with Chinese companies who want to go overseas to expand, broader markets such as the Belt and Road Initiative, participants. How do you look at that phenomenon? Is that a trend to reckon with?
2: I would place this, my observation of what you just said, by reminding our audience of the different stages of development, different stages of, in terms of collectivity of companies, or collectively Chinese companies engaging globally. My observation is that time has come to make Chinese investment in the U.S. a rather serious topic. It's not about balancing the...
1: Why is that?
2: Well, it's not about narrowing the trade gap. It's not about making a political point. It's about nurturing Chinese companies to grow to be competitive internationally. The United States has a very rather rigorous and in many ways exemplary regulatory system when it comes to safety, when it comes to social practices, when it comes to labor relations, when it comes to environmental standards. Any foreign company that can establish a successful business adventure in the United States would gain that very, very valuable brand name, and then it can turn around to be able to have a cutting edge in winning more globally. In that regard, I do believe also on the American side, now increasingly you have more and more voices of saying the U.S. can be open to Chinese investment.
1: That's a fair point, isn't it? I mean, if you look at the United States, it's the third most populous country anywhere in the world. People sometimes fail to recognize this, and also how wealthy the American families are on average.
2: It's not just about the wealth, the
1: spending power
2: that comes with it. It's really about, look, the U.S. has about 200 years of being a very innovative, very successful economy. It's very vibrant, and even when during the years when the U.S. In the more recent years, having trade frictions with everyone. People were warning against prospects of inflation or unbearable price rise. There has to be something there. That was how America as a society learned to sort it all out. And in a very aggregate sense, the U.S. continues to be a very robust economy around the world. And it's to the in every sense of the term, to the benefit of Chinese company, to the growth, continued growth of Chinese economy.
1: I'm reminded of the documentary American Factory, if I remember correctly, it's about Fu Yaobo, the glass-making Chinese a company that is based in somewhere in Illinois. The documentary was eventually participated by then-President Barack Obama and the First Lady Michelle Obama that really showcased the possibility of what Chinese companies can do and how the U.S. market can receive when it comes to Chinese greenfield investment. But Michael, there is this issue of national securitization of investment. There's been talks about it, complaints we heard from both sides. How do you look at that issue?
0: I would start by saying, again, both countries have restrictions around national security. Both countries have restrictions on investment. There's a few areas of concern, including electric vehicles. There have been some political news about certain states that have restrictions on Chinese from Chinese buying land, but that's, I think, relatively small. That wouldn't really impact investment. And so largely the U.S. Remains open for investment with the exception of a few critical sectors. It is a very sensitive topic in both countries. If you characterize it as a country coming in and controlling or being involved in a certain critical technology, there has been some concern. I would say, again, you've had a history of Chinese companies investing in the U.S. A number of Chinese companies have been listed on the New York Stock Exchange and others. I'd be all for more integration of both economies, but I think what the professor said is the U.S. is a super competitive market, and Chinese companies who can make it there will do well globally. It's the same thing in China right now. I mean, Chinese competitors in China are very tough. And if you're a U.S. company who's doing well in China, that means, you've sharpened your sword and you're very competitive, and that will help you globally. And so, we have two of the world's largest economies who have some of the toughest competition. We see U.S. companies coming here to understand the market and how China is evolving. There's a number of things where China has taken a different path, whether it be digital payments, or advanced manufacturing, electric vehicles, alternative energy, where there's a lot that American companies can learn from coming to China to see how Chinese companies are operating. One thing the professor said before that I'll extend is one of the things that Chinese companies want is profit, just like U.S. companies want profit. And that's going to continue to be, I think, the driving factor.
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1: News environment, 24 news cycle. Shows us that negative stuff sells, and it's always about negative news. So we've heard enough of them regarding China-U.S. economic relations. But can either of you think of a positive example or a story or enterprise or entrepreneur who have succeeded because of each other, either from the Chinese side or from the American side?
2: Well, there are lots of positive things. I spent the summer in Boston, what's called the Orange Line. In Boston was the Orange, I think. The trains.
1: Yeah.
2: Made in China. There have been...
1: From Zhongche, right?
2: Yeah. What you see is behind the headlines, I did take a ride on the line, and I also chatted with some of the riders. American consumers were perfectly happy with it. In spite of some of this negativity of news or some political noise, what happened is the American side honored the contract, and the Chinese side took all the original deliveries, and then the Chinese side ordered the contract to perform the post-sales services. And there are other examples. Earlier you mentioned the Fuyao glass, and then you have Wanxiang that produces the chassis and other other parts for the American transport system. And you can't say transport is not sensitive, not important. Anybody wants his country's transport to be in safe hands, and the quality of this is to be assured. President Hart earlier mentioned about negative lists, national securities. It's not so much that having those lists, or those lists being long or short, or the specific areas of national security. It's really number one, clarity in the policies. No country is 100% open to a foreign business presence. It's the clarity, and it's also the consistency, and it's in applying the policies. It's also, very importantly, non-discrimination, right? For example, when you have national security restrictions on certain investments, it's that fine. That's very legitimate, but then you, to the extent possible, and on the basis of merits in quality of products and services, you don't discriminate. And of course, once the discriminatory practices do happen, and then investors have a choice as well. You make your market less attractive, mm-hmm. and that comes at your own cost.
1: Yeah, clarity, consistency, legal means to redress grievances, so important. Michael, can you think of a beautiful story?
0: I mentioned earlier healthcare. We have a number of pharmaceutical companies who have partnered with Chinese companies where Chinese companies have done some innovation and then the foreign companies have acquired some of that technology to take it, distribute it around the world. And so, in this case, if China is innovating rapidly, but they don't have the scale to take that and monetize it and take it around the world, then they have partnered with these foreign firms. This is continuing to happen. I would also just say that, I spoke to one healthcare company recently who told me they have 6 R&D centers globally. Mm-hmm. 2 of them are in China, which tells me that, these companies have invested in doctors, researchers, engineers here in China, and that they are taking the innovations that are done here to the world. And, the professor mentioned earlier, healthcare. I mean, healthcare is one of those places where we need to see the U.S. and China cooperating,
2: right,
0: because it's for the good of the world. On energy, we need to see the U.S. and China cooperating because it's for the good of the world. And we do need to make sure that, we can constrain our externalities because, as you said, what we do spills over on other people. And again, I think, there are some examples of some sharp elbows as we compete, but there are also plenty of examples of where we're working together.
1: People used to, compare China-U.S. competition to an Olympic Games with clear-cut rules, implementation of rules, and resistance from external shocks, arbitrary man-made decisions, fair play, level playing field in the perfect world, right?
2: Well, there a lot can be said about the Olympics Games as an analogy. I have some reservations about that. I basically feel and believe that you have to believe against all these odds, right? Both China, here in China and over there in the United States, you have that gathering consensus among different parties, different factions, different individuals, different age groups, that policies, whatever policies, that end result is a pursuit of a common good for their own societies, for the largest number possible of people. So on that premises, it's not so much to what degree one country's policy on a specific issue is different. It's really a matter of, say, going beyond the surface and say, why? How is that justified? And once you get to know the why, then there are things you can learn. And you not necessarily emulate, but then there are insights you can draw to refine your policies. Health is certainly one of those issue areas, and what really improvement in quality and in some area, technical aspects, the convergence of regulatory rationality between China and the United States. And in this regard, because of the innovative capacities and because of the manufacturing capacities of pharmaceutical products, we are indeed contributing to the betterment of humanity, because once these drugs are introduced and effectively evaluated, deployed first in China and the US, and then this can get spread around the world.
1: Track 2 conversation. Both of you have participated in Track 2 conversations of China and the United States before. How important is that to our bilateral relations, Michael?
0: So I think Track 2 dialogues are a place where people can sit down and really push the boundaries in terms of have those sensitive conversations that diplomats may not be able to have, and to sort of feel out where there is space and where there's real tension. So I think it is important to have Track Two dialogues. One, it just gets people going back and forth, and two, it really allows them to test the boundaries of different topics. So very critical.

0: Preface 讲。
1: Track two dialogues are very useful in at least two senses. One is that, you know, against a background of heightened political tensions, the maintenance of track two dialogue and they would at least, very least, preserve a community of people on both sides who are committed to exploring alternatives. And that's important.One effective way to avoid more disruptive decoupling, at least at the elite opinion level. A second quick observation is the quality of the track two is not so much in the number of meetings or the, should we say, the specific topics undertaken. There are differences in opinion, that's for sure. The quality of the track two is to what level each.The teams participate on each side. Yeah, they have a they represent views in their countries. Turn around to have domestic dialogues rather than just keeping those views to the participants within the group. That would reduce the purpose of the meetings.
0: There's a lot to look forward to, as President Xi Jinping once said, that the Pacific Ocean is expensive enough for China and the United States to coexist. And I would add that to coexist beautifully. Professor Zhang and President Hart, thank you so much for participating in today's special roundtable.
1: Thank you for having me.
0: And thank you for tuning in to today's roundtable on China-U.S. relations. I'm Meng Wen in Beijing. I'll see you again next time.
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0: Some say Chinese is one of the most difficult languages in the world, and learning it is almost impossible.
1: So learning Chinese, the most difficult thing.
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3: So I'm sort of tone deaf. 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
1: the grammar.
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2: It's just complicated. 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
0: Only because you're not learning it in the right way. 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Takeaway Chinese, we will promise you a difference.
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7: Hello, welcome to this edition of Global Business here on CGTN. I'm Zhen Junfeng. State visit. Chinese President Xi Jinping will pay a state visit to the United States from September 23rd to 25th at the invitation of U.S. President Donald Trump. Smart Shift. The World Manufacturing Convention opens in Hefei, Anhui Province, spotlighting embodied AI's move from prototypes to practical applications.And opening doors, China steps up efforts to encourage private companies to invest in high-quality infrastructure projects such as flood control and water supply. China's foreign ministry has announced that President Xi Jinping will pay a state visit to the United States from September 23rd to 25th at the invitation of U.S. President Donald Trump. Spokesperson Guo Jiakun calls the visit an important milestone. Our reporter Sun Tianyuan has more.
8: Ministry says at the invitation of U.S. President Donald Trump, President Xi Jinping will pay a state visit to the United States from September 23rd to the 25th. And during the trip, the two heads of state will exchange views on China-U.S. relations, as well as issues concerning world peace and development.And meanwhile, Foreign Ministry spokesperson Guo Jiakun said that head of state diplomacy plays an irreplaceable strategic guiding role in China-U.S. relations. And he also pointed out that the Chinese and U.S. heads of state will make reciprocal visits within 6 months of one another, a milestone of historic significance.
9: China stands ready to work with the United States to enrich the substance of a constructive and a strategically stable China-U.S. relationship, strengthen dialogue and cooperation, properly manage differences, continuously improve the well-being of the people of both countries, and promote peace, stability, and prosperity around the world.
8: Meanwhile, Chinese and U.S. economic and trade teams also held consultations in New York on Sunday. The two sides had candid, in-depth, and constructive exchanges on issues of common concern, as well as the implementation of previous arrangements. And they also discussed AI-related issues. Sun Tianyuan, CGTN, Beijing.
7: Our colleague Tian Wei sat down with China's permanent representative to the United Nations, Fu Cong. Fu says the world is looking to the upcoming China-U.S. leaders' meeting for positive outcomes. As permanent members of the U.N. Security Council, he says China and the U.S. can work together on issues such as counterterrorism and nuclear non-proliferation to help make the U.N. more effective and contribute to a better world.
10: What is your expectation and their expectations for this important visit?
11: This is going to be a very historic visit. The relationship between the two countries to a new level. And as we always say that the bilateral relationship between China and the U.S. Transcends the two countries. It has global significance. And naturally, in the United Nations, people are waiting for this very anxiously.And all people hope that a positive outcome can come out of this historic visit. And in the United Nations, actually the two countries, China and the U.S., are the two biggest countries in the world. And we are both permanent members of the Security Council. There are many things that China and the U.S. can work together. For instance, on the issue of counterterrorism,on the issue of non-proliferation, which used to be my subject. And of course, we don't deny that there are differences of opinion between the two countries, and including on the issue of trade, bilaterally, and on some other hotspot issues in the world. But we do hope that, and the world would expect that China and the U.S. can work together, and in order to make the world a better place to live and to make the U.N. more effective and more relevant.
7: China and the United States remain important trading partners, with bilateral goods trade showing signs of recovery this year. Businesses on both sides say they contribute to deepen their supply chain and innovation ties. Take a listen.
12: According to the General Administration of Customs, China-U.S. goods trade totaled about $280 billion in the first half of this year, accounting for about 8% of China's total foreign trade. Bilateral goods trade grew 13.7% in the second quarter. American companies have long been a crucial part of China's business landscape.
13: We adhere to long-term development and mutual benefit with our supplier partners. Today, McDonald's has been operating in China for 40 years, with over 50% of our partners having worked with us for more than 10 years, and over 10% of our partners having worked with us for more than 30 years.
12: The long-term connection can also be seen in the technology sector. Intel says it continues to work closely with Chinese partners on new products and applications.
14: Well, I think there's a lot of dynamism and a lot of innovation happening in China. If you look at our partners on the wall, we have a lot of collaboration with them, bringing new programs, new products to the market that help everyday citizens.
12: For many U.S. companies, China's manufacturing base remains an important part of their global supply chains.
15: In the peak season, I might receive more than 5,000 orders, possibly even over 10,000.
12: Even as U.S. companies diversify their supply chains, China's manufacturing ecosystem remains competitive. A recent Reuters report found that some companies that moved production out of China to avoid tariffs are now reconsidering those decisions, citing the difficulty of replicating China's supplier networks, skilled workforce, and manufacturing infrastructure elsewhere. Official data shows in the first 8 months, China-U.S. trade went up 1.3% year-on-year, with bilateral trade growing for 5 consecutive months.
7: Earlier, CGTN reporter Wang Tianyu interviewed Michael Hart, president of American Chamber of Commerce in China, for his expectations of the Chinese leader's upcoming visit to Washington.
16: So our AmCham China members continue to look for stability and predictability. And so as long as the two leaders meet and show us that they're committed to U.S.-China trade, that will give us confidence for our members to continue to operate and invest in China. We're looking forward for additional positive outcomes of this upcoming visit in September. So we think it's important for the leaders to meet one-on-one. This sends a signal to both governments and also to companies to give us confidence that U.S.-China trade will continue and is important.
7: More than 10,000 Boeing jets worldwide fly with Chinese-made parts, while Boeing's Shanghai facility services airlines from China and beyond. The world's two largest aviation markets will need over 43,000 new aircraft in the next 20 years. How does one plane lift off on the strength of an entire global supply chain?
17: What does it take to lift a passenger jet into the sky? A modern jet consists of millions of parts, with suppliers from around the world behind them. Taking Boeing, for example, more than 10,000 Boeing airplanes around the world use parts made in China. Founded in 1999, Boeing's Tianjin facility has manufactured over 1.8 million products, supporting all current Boeing commercial aircraft programs. From vertical tails and carbon doors to fasteners, key components carry the Made in China label, helping keep every flight safely in the air at 30,000 feet. Meanwhile, Boeing is deeply involved in China's aviation industry. Its Shanghai facility spans 48,000 square meters with Asia's largest single-span hangar. It is capable of accommodating 4 wide-body and 2 narrow-body aircraft at the same time, offering maintenance, modification, and supply chain services to airlines worldwide. This isn't one-way trade, but different parts of the global aviation industry growing together. The U.S. and China are the world's two largest aviation markets. In 2025, U.S. passenger traffic hit 890 million, while China's civil aviation reached 770 million passengers, record highs. The bigger the market, the stronger the competition, pushing aviation companies to keep improving their technology, efficiency, and services. Boeing projects the world will need over 43,000 new aircraft in the next 20 years, with China needing roughly 9,000. Meanwhile, global airlines will see massive demand for maintenance, modification, training, and services. This means one aircraft order connects manufacturers to suppliers, planes to airports, and R&D to manufacturing, maintenance, and operations.Companies and countries improve efficiency through competition while working together to expand markets. In aviation, no one goes it alone. A plane at 30,000 feet doesn't rely on one nation's strength. It relies on collective support from the global supply chain.
7: For more insights on China-US relations, I want to bring our guest John Gong, Professor of Economics at University of International Business and Economics.Professor, what does the upcoming state visit mean for building a stable China-U.S. relationship?
18: Well, first of all, thank you very much for having me, Junfeng. This is a state visit by President Xi to the United States after almost 10 years. His first visit to the U.S. was, official visit to the U.S. was in 2017, during President Trump's first administration. It has been, over 9 years, and things have changed a lot. I think extremely important to have this kind of a face-to-face meeting. It's symbolic to the fact that the two countries' bilateral relationships has been stabilized and has been improving. On the economics and trade side, things are also improving. And there are many important things that the two leaders will be talking about, including things not just concerning the bilateral relationship to countries' interests, but as well as for global peace and prosperity as well. So I think

0: This is a historic visit. It's also a extremely important, significant implications for many years into the future.
1: Now, if the non-sensitive goods tariff list takes effect, how will it how will consumers, farmers, and consumer goods industries fare in both countries?
0: Well, I mean, these are products that have no implications at all for strategic competition. There's not many technological components in it. It doesn't have a long-term impact in terms of the two countries' industrial competitiveness. These are mostly, labor-intensive, low-value-added products. And I think it doesn't make any sense at all for imposing high tariffs. If not here, made in China, they'll be made in some other countries. And to the United States, it's almost the same. And I think for the benefits for U.S. consumers is that this can contribute to lowering the expenditures by American consumers. I mean, I think look at the price level in the United States right now. It's already very high. Inflationary pressure is very high, and many American households are struggling to make ends meet. And I think by stabilizing the tariff, lowering the tariff, the cost savings would be transferred to the consumers, translating into their low expenditures by their pocketbooks. And this helps fighting America's inflationary pressure. So I think it's, but I know, at the same time, without saying, it also helps, contributing to more jobs and more business activity on China's side. So I think it's a win-win situation for these products. It should have been done a long time ago, and finally, it looks like it's happening. Overall, it's a win-win situation for both sides, particularly the working class people, men and women, down to earth, working for their families, and they will be able to save a bundle in their daily lives.
1: Sure. China-US goods trade topped 2 trillion yuan in the first 6 months of this year, even with tariffs in place, even as some trade from China were diverted into through some Southeast Asian countries like Vietnam. So what kept it going?
0: If you look at the U.S.-China trade over the last, say, 10 years, overall it's been on a declining trend because of the, these tariffs that's been first introduced by the Trump Bush administration and later on followed by President Biden. Even though there's some reduction, there's still very high tariffs. But let me say, starting from the first half of this year, things looks like it's starting to turn around. The total trade between the two countries has actually seen an increase compared to the same period last year, which is a very important signal. It means that we're probably bottoming out, and things start to turn around. And as your program has reported, even some American companies are even thinking about coming back to China again after they have relocated out of the country. So I think it goes to show that China is still very much a attractive place for investment. Products made in China are extremely competitive, low cost, high quality products are very much welcomed by American consumers. So I think this mutually beneficial trade relationship should continue for many years to come. Both sides should be able to benefit from it.
1: Thank you. Thank you for your insights, Professor John Gong from UIBE for us. As the world's two leading AI powers, China and the United States cannot afford to let dialogue lapse, even amid competition. While they have recently deferred over model distillation, that dispute is not the core issue in their AI relationship. City Chen's Liu Jiaxin takes a close look.
2: China-U.S. competition and cooperation in AI remain under global attention, with distillation a recent focus. A common technique in which one model is trained from the outputs of another. For months, Washington and Beijing have seen model distillation differently. Guy Keke, vice president of the Zhongguancun Academy, has been an AI security researcher for years. He knows that model distillation is mainly a tool for efficiency rather than original breakthroughs.
3: Distillation is a well-established general-purpose technique in AI. Think of it as knowledge refinement. It's like training a much smaller student model to learn the reasoning logic, not just the answers, of a massive, costly teacher model. AI companies worldwide, whether Chinese or American, widely use this

0: technique to optimize models and improve efficiency. The essence of distillation is catching up, not surpassing. It does not create original technological breakthroughs out of thin air.
1: Even OpenAI executive Dean Bo says distillation is not the main driver of recent Chinese AI advances. Insiders point instead to fundamental research and engineering breakthroughs in model architecture and training methods.
2: In other words, China's progress cannot be reduced to copying. Then what is this really about?
3: What the U.S. seek to preserve is not merely America's advantage, but America's hegemony. Their logic is this: AI must be monopolized by the United States alone. By monopolizing AI and computing power, it can once again monopolize knowledge, wealth, and power.
1: But can AI technology really be monopolized? Industry observers believe AI has now reached a stage where no single country can complete all innovation behind closed doors.
4: Should American companies be allowed to use Chinese AI models?
5: Absolutely. I've said before that half of the world's AI researchers are Chinese. Many of them still live in China, and they produce some really groundbreaking research in AI. The market's misunderstood the impact of DeepSeek the first time. It's misunderstood the impact of Kimi again this time.
1: Part of the American business community is pushing back against any across-the-board U.S. punitive measures. In July, companies including NVIDIA and Microsoft warned against the sweeping restrictions. Experts say another risk of monopolizing AI is that in the event of a major safety incident or even misjudgment, the cost could be enormous.
6: You truly believe that AI could kill us all in less than a decade?
7: Yes, I do. Many people working in the industry, including people, executives, senior researchers, all genuinely believe that there is a substantial probability that this technology could kill everyone.
0: As two major AI powers, China and America should make sharing risks, jointly building rules, and jointly governing their top priority.
8: I think the point of regulations is not to suppress development, is to make development go in the right direction that helps people.
1: And that is where China's position comes in. Since the May summit, the Chinese and U.S. heads of state agreed to launch intergovernmental dialogue on AI. At WAIC in Shanghai, China put forward four proposals: stay open and win-win to drive innovation, manage risks to keep AI safe and controllable, stay inclusive and learn across civilizations, work together to improve global governance. These apply to all countries, including the United States.
2: With the two heads of state set to meet again in Washington later this month, the world watches for what this pivotal moment might mean for the two nations' approach to AI. The true measure of great power responsibility is not who crosses the finish line first, but who answers the call when things go wrong. Let dialogue endure, despite rivalry. 刘佳欣, CGTN, Beijing.
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10: 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Decoding the Art of War will help you understand why there's no art in war and how Sun Tzu stayed undefeatable using the science of war, with fun stories and insightful breakdown of famous battles. 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
11: The World Manufacturing Convention is underway in Hefei, Anhui Province, guided by Chinese President Xi Jinping's instruction on intelligent, green, and integrated development and on expanding and strengthening advanced manufacturing. Our reporter He Jingyi is at the event to explore the latest advances in embodied intelligence technology, now moving from demonstration of prototypes towards practical application in industries.
12: I'm sure you've seen plenty of humanoid robots showing off their talents, dancing, playing instruments, or even doing sports. But what do humanoid robots look like when they step off the stage and into the workplace? Or put it another way, if robots are built for production, why do they need to look human?Being human-like is not just about the way a robot looks. It is also about how it senses and responds to the world around it. The goal is to make robots more aware of the people and objects around them, a key step toward working alongside humans. And this year, the World Manufacturing Conference is putting that idea into practice, with humanoid robots showcased in real-world scenarios, from factories to smart cities.Hello, please lead me to the smart city block. Many of the humanoid robots on display at the conference are now taking on real-world jobs. Meet our super police robot. These robot officers are now working in 35 cities across China. It can direct traffic at intersections, capture illegal parking, deliver safety reminders, and offer government service guidance. They stay on duty non-stop, even in extreme weather that challenges our human officer. Perhaps the point of making robots look human is not to make them more like humans, but to make them fit more naturally into a world built by humans.And that may be why the humanoid form matters.
1: He Xinyi, CGTN, Hefei, Anhui Province.
11: China's manufacturing sector is accelerating its use of AI. A report from a research body under China's Ministry of Industry and Innovation Information Technology shows that AI penetration in key industry scenarios reached 34.2% in the first half of this year, up 5.5 percentage points from a year earlier.Most enterprises have achieved digitalization in R&D and design, manufacturing and operational management. More than 10% of large-scale manufacturing enterprises have used large AI models to drive business innovation. High-tech manufacturing saw a 13.3% rise in added value in the first half, with integrated circuit manufacturing and smart automotive equipment manufacturing maintaining 30% growth.China is stepping up efforts to encourage private companies to invest in high-quality infrastructure projects. According to the country's top economic planner, the National Development and Reform Commission, or NDRC, private investment in water conservancy network projects exceeded 10.8 billion yuan, or 1.6 billion US dollars, in the first half of the year. That's up nearly 86% year on year. The NDRC has also introduced 36 new projects focusing on key areas such as transportation and logistics, with a total estimated investment of 61.4 billion yuan. Nearly one-fourth of the capital is estimated to come from the private sector. At Tuesday's press conference, an NDRC spokesperson said the commission would collect and address specific issues encountered by private companies as they participate in state-led projects.
13: The government has been stepping up support for private investment. For example, so far this year, the China Development Bank, one of the country's policy banks, has helped finance three major projects that are involved in private investment. Those projects are focused on areas such as energy storage, new materials, and highway construction. Going forward, we will establish a regular mechanism to introduce more high-quality projects to private companies and help resolve their issues along the way.
11: The People's Bank of China pledged to steadily expand the two-way opening of its financial sector at a symposium with international financial institutions on Monday. PBOC Governor Pan Gongsheng said the central bank will continue to implement a moderately loose monetary policy and push for high-level financial opening, aiming to improve policy supply, optimize cross-border payment services, and facilitate the international use of the RMB.15 international institutions, including the Bank of America, JP Morgan, HSBC, and Standard Chartered, attend the meeting. They acknowledged progress in China's financial reforms and expressed hope for continued policy improvements and stronger communication with the market. We'll wrap up this edition of Global Business. I'm John Jufeng in Beijing. CityTN will continue with more news and views.
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1: Now the news. I'm Shane Bigham. Chinese President Xi Jinping has sent a congratulatory message to the 48th World Skills Competition, which opens Tuesday in Shanghai. The competition runs through Sunday at the National Exhibition and Convention Center, bringing together around 1,400 young skilled professionals from 68 countries and regions. They'll compete in 64 skill categories, including 7 new fields such as digital media, interactive design, software testing, and unmanned aerial systems. Chinese Premier Li Qiang has called for faster development of emerging and future industries and deeper integration of AI with manufacturing. During an inspection tour in Shanghai on Tuesday, Li urged efforts to expand advanced manufacturing and promote AI plus manufacturing. He also called for stronger support for core technologies and basic research, as well as more venture capital for future industries such as brain-computer interfaces and quantum computing. Chinese Vice President Han Zheng will attend the general debate of the 81st UN General Assembly in New York from Thursday to Saturday. Han will also attend a Chinese-hosted high-level dialogue to mark the 5th anniversary of the Global Development Initiative. He'll meet with the UN Secretary General, the General Assembly President, and leaders of other countries. An official with the Ministry of Natural Resources says China aims to raise its forest coverage rate to 25.8% by 2030. The country will also strengthen its nature conservation system, with national parks at the center. China completed about 4.7 million hectares of afforestation in the first 8 months of the year, while forest-related industries generated over 6 trillion yuan, or around 840 billion U.S. dollars in output. China's high-tech industries are growing much faster than the broader industrial sector, with AI-related businesses leading the growth. Tax data shows sales revenue in high-tech industries rose nearly 16% through the first 8 months of the year. AI-related chip manufacturing surged 68%, while intelligent vehicle equipment manufacturing rose 39%. High-tech manufacturing overall grew around 19%. China's released its 2026 list of the top 500 private enterprises. The All-China Federation of Industry and Commerce says 110 companies on the list reported annual revenue of over 100 billion yuan, or roughly 15 billion U.S. dollars. JD.com, Alibaba, and Hengli Group ranked top three. The 500 companies recorded combined revenue of nearly 45 trillion yuan in 2025, up around 4%. The Chinese Meteorological Administration says China's delivered a customized AI weather warning system to Nepal to improve disaster response. The MAZU system is tailored for Nepal's local geography, disaster risk, and data conditions. China began trialing it in August after a deadly mudslide at the China-Nepal border. The BBC reports that Britain will provide Saudi Arabia with defensive military support following recent Houthi attacks from Yemen. Prime Minister Andy Burnham says he agreed to a Saudi request for support. The Royal Air Force will deploy a Voyager aircraft to refuel Saudi fighter jets in the air. British officials say the mission could begin within days and last several weeks. The Danish Prime Minister's office says Denmark, Greenland, and the United States will sign an agreement to strengthen security in the Arctic and North Atlantic regions. The deal will be signed in New York during the UN General Assembly by the leaders of the three sides. The office has not released details of the agreement. Trump says it'll give the U.S. a greater role in Greenland security, while Denmark says the deal respects sovereignty and Greenland's right to self-determination. Canadian Foreign Minister Anita Anand says Canada could pursue an energy partnership with France involving liquefied natural gas exports from its Pacific coast. Anand says such cooperation is quite conceivable as Europe seeks to diversify energy supplies amid rising prices and global disruptions. Canada is also exploring partnerships in LNG, wind, solar, and nuclear energy with other countries. At least 6 people have died and 6 others remain missing after Typhoon Dujuan brought torrential rain to eastern Japan, triggering landslides and flooding. 5 deaths are reported in Chiba Prefecture east of Tokyo, while another woman died after a landslide hit her home in nearby Kanagawa Prefecture. Police and firefighters are searching for the missing. China swept past Japan 3-0 in the women's volleyball final at the Aichi Nagoya Asian Games to retain the title. The victory secured China's 3rd straight Asian Games women's volleyball gold and its 10th gold in the event. China also beat Japan 3-0 in the final at the Hangzhou Asian Games in 2023. That's the news. I'm Shane Bigham.
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4: Chinese Foreign Minister Wang Yi urges China and Germany to boost cooperation and uphold free trade. Then we hear from Ambassador Fu Cong on President Xi Jinping's state visit to the United States and where China-U.S. relations stand. French President Emmanuel Macron and U.S. President Donald Trump discuss energy truth between Russia and Ukraine. Hello and welcome to Road Today. I'm Ge Anna in Beijing. To listen to this episode again or to catch up on previous episodes, you can download our podcast by searching Road Today. Our top story. Chinese Foreign Minister Wang Yi says stronger cooperation between China and Germany serve the interests of both sides. He made the remarks in a phone conversation with his German counterpart, Johann Waterfall, calling for deeper and more substantive bilateral cooperation and new results. Wang also urged China and the European Union to address their differences through dialogue and consultation. Waterfall said Germany looks forward to closer high-level exchanges with China and a new round of intergovernmental consultations. He reaffirmed Germany's commitment to the One China policy, saying the position will not change. He also said Germany supports dialogue between the EU and China to properly address their differences and is willing to play a active role. So for more on this, joining us on the line is Liang Lingling, a Brussels-based commentator on China-EU economic and trade relations. Thanks for joining us.
5: Thank you for having me.
4: Lingling, what's your major takeaway, first of all, from the recent talk? How do you see the timing and purpose of the call?
5: Well, I think the call came at a very critical moment when the China and the EU are currently engaged in very intensive discussions on a number of trade and economic issues. The two sides are having the TIC negotiations, and Germany, as Europe's largest economy and one of Europe's major industrial powers, it plays a significant role in shaping the EU's economic and trade policy towards China. And what I noticed from the call is that both sides are putting a very strong emphasis on dialogue, high-level communication, and practical cooperation. From the German side, there's interest in closer high-level exchanges and new rounds of government consultations. And from the Chinese side, I noticed that there's also the clear emphasis on strengthening the strategic communication and managing differences through dialogues. So the purpose of the call, in my opinion, is very pragmatic. It's very practical. And it's more about keeping those differences manageable and preventing economic disagreement from escalating and creating space for practical cooperation. So again, the timing is practically important because the coming weeks will be significant for China-EU trade discussions. Also in that sense, stronger China-Germany communication could contribute to a more constructive atmosphere for the broader China-EU relationship.
4: Let's delve into the highlights of this call. Again, the backdrop of rising unilateralism and deglobalization. What does this call for closer China-Germany cooperation tell us about the importance of the relationship today, especially in practical terms?
5: I think we need to look at this from two levels. The first is the importance of China-Germany as major economies and the importance of the China-EU relations more broadly. For China and Germany, both are very major industrial economies and both are deeply integrated into global trade

0: and the broader European economy. And this becomes even more important at a time when the unilateralism and the protectionism are rising, as you just mentioned. For countries like China and Germany, greater fragmentation of the global economy comes with real economic cost. So I think closer China-Germany cooperation has a very practical meaning. It can help keep supply chains more stable, give business greater certainty, and create opportunities for cooperation in areas such as green transformation, advanced manufacturing, electromobility, and new technologies. And at the same time, I think that China and Germany, I mean, on the realistic front, that a lot of discussion focuses on that China Germany now compete in some areas. The question is that we can manage the competition while preserving cooperation. So I think that's exactly why this relationship remains very important today.
1: Mm-hmm. Speaking of competition, we've seen signs of decline across some Germany's key industries, and some Western media have tried to attribute the root cause to China's rapid development, framing it as China Shock 2.0. So how do you assess this analysis, and what, in your view, are the fundamental reasons behind the decline in Germany's industrial competitiveness recently?
0: I think the China shock second version narrative just inaccurate. There's no question that Chinese companies have become much more competitive. They have the competitive edges, and but that has create they might create certain kind of competitive pressure for some European and German industries. But essentially, it's not accurate, and it's not fair to treat China as the fundamental cause of the Germany or the wider Europe's industrial difficulties. There are structural factors that are far more important. First of all, the energy cost in Europe has become extremely high, and this has had a practically strong impact on energy-intensive industries. And second, there has been insufficient investment and innovation in some areas. And third, German and European companies are facing increasingly high regulatory and compliance costs. So when we talk about that, what the Germany and the Europe are faced with of the challenges regarding the manufacturing, another fact is that China's export to the EU actually, I think, over half probably are intermediate goods and capital goods that could short up the EU's manufacturing and help the EU and Germany maintain the status as a surplus economy. So I think the support from the Chinese manufacturing is essential for Germany and the EU as a whole.
1: Mm-hmm. Lenin, both sides agreed that China and the EU should not engage in a trade war, and differences should be addressed through dialogue and consultation. But when we look at the current debate over China-EU trade, there seem to be significant differences between the European Union institutions, individual member states, and the European businesses. Some German institutes have found that German companies are stepping up their investment in China while sharply reducing investment in the United States. At the same time, some member states have taken a relatively positive approach in their bilateral engagement with China. But the European Union has repeatedly pointed to the October deadline for resolving certain trade issues with China. How do you see these different positions within Europe? And what do they tell us about the current state of China-EU economic relations?
0: I think your question points to a very fundamental issue within the EU. And the things that these differences tell us something extremely important, that is, there's no single European perspective on China. While the EU institutions have to look at China from the perspective of an entire single market and European industry policy and economic security, while the individual member states have their own economic structures and national interests, and regarding business, they have another perspective as well. So on the ground, I think companies are ultimately looking at markets, customers, costs. So the perspectives are as you said, absolutely different. And that is important to see some

0: times the differences between the policy and the real actual business needs. For instance, while some policies coming from the EU bubble emphasize a lot on the security, economic security, but for the companies, probably it will view it means more red tape and so on. Whether those policies are really in line with the member states' interests, whether they are in line with the interests of the economic growth of business prosperity, that remains to be seen. So that is why it's very important to differentiate the policy, the goals, and the real effects. What I observe is that business always advocate for the more alignment with the about the policy goals and the business realities. So the policies more, you know, aligned with the reality could be prone to be, let's say, could respond better to the economic reality in the EU, which means that, as you also mentioned, that you see the differences that for business sessions, probably they would like to invest more in China. Mm-hmm. That is also a very good point that we also you can see a lot of these signals coming from China. And the bottom line is that in current very turmoiled trade landscape globally, China actually stands a very reliable partner for not only Germany, but European member states and probably for a lot of global economies. So I think it's quite important that to go into the essence of a lot of the issues, but at the end of the day, cooperation, dialogue will be essential, critical for all.
1: Mm-hmm. That's very essential. One final question. In your opinion, besides dialogue and consultation, what are the other key elements to resolving these trade differences? What should the two sides focus on next to move from disagreement toward practical solutions?
0: I think the TIC, the current negotiation under the Trade and Investment Consultation Framework, it is itself a great effort which could contribute to the stability of the bilateral trade relations, and it serves a very important channel to manage the differences. And we know there are four working groups under the TIC, and there plus the trade monitoring tool, plus the discussion regarding market access. Indeed, considering the width and the depth of the China-EU trade, there are so many issues that the two sides could discuss. While you have the different interests from both sides, while the EU probably wanted to talk more about the so-called trade imbalance, while Chinese also wanted to bring to the table about the market access barriers, for instance, subsidy-related policies regarding the investment barriers. There are lots on the table could be discussed. But I think all in all that now... I think that a lot of headlines point to the deadline being October, but to be realistic, I don't think that October will be the very hard deadline for the consultations. If you consider how complex the trade issues could be, all in all, I think the second TIC meeting in Beijing could serve as a very good starting point as well for future consultations and dialogues under TIC, and that is the importance of the TIC. That the realistic point of view is that you won't be able to solve all the trade disputes or tensions within just a couple of months, but it will serve as an extremely important channel for the two sides to manage the differences, to converge their policies, and to find a way out.
1: Thanks for the thorough explanation. That was Liang Lingling, a Brussels-based commentator on China-EU economic and trade relations. This is World Today. Stay with us. Chinese ambassador to the UN Fu Cong says China-US relations have global significance and go beyond the two countries themselves. Speaking with my colleague Tian Wei, Fu acknowledged competition between the two sides, including in AI, but he said it doesn't have to be a zero-sum game. This comes as Chinese President Xi Jinping is set to meet US President Donald Trump this week, following candid and constructive economic and trade talks between the two sides on Sunday. Let's take a listen.
2: The important visit by the Chinese president to the United States, a state visit, is on the

0: horizon. So as the Chinese ambassador to the United Nations, you've been working with your colleagues all over the world. What is your expectation and their expectations for this important visit?
1: As we always say that the bilateral relationship between China and the U.S. Transcends the two countries. It has global significance. And naturally, in the United Nations, people are waiting for this very anxiously. And all people hope that a positive outcome can come out of this historic visit. And in the United Nations, actually the two countries, China and the U.S., are the two biggest countries in the world. And we are both permanent members of the Security Council. There are many things that China and the U.S. can work together. For instance, on the issue of counterterrorism, on the issue of nonproliferation, which used to be my subject. And I think the UN reform is another area that China and the U.S., as the two biggest financial contributors to the UN, have a lot in common. And of course, we don't deny that there are differences of opinion between the two countries, and including on the issue of trade bilaterally and on some other hotspot issues in the world. But we do hope that, and the world would expect, that China and the U.S. can work together and in order to make the world a better place to live and to make the UN more effective and more relevant.
0: How would you characterize, though, Mr. Ambassador, the relationship between China and the United States on the platform of the United Nations? Is it more cooperation or is it more competition or something else?
1: Well, I think it's both. As I said, we have a lot to work together on, and naturally we have something that we disagree with each other. We don't see eye to eye. Indeed, there are competition, like on the issue of AI, but it doesn't have to be a zero-sum game. And when there are differences, I think it is the responsibility and the job of diplomats to contain them and not to exaggerate it out of proportion. When we look at the global issues, it should not always be from the prism of China-US competition.
0: Absolutely.
1: So that is something that is not very good, but it is almost always in the news. And so I think as diplomats who are working on these issues, we ourselves need to have a clear-headed view and really do our utmost to really to promote the relationship for the benefit of the two countries and also, I would say, to the benefit of the whole world.
0: Artificial intelligence is one of the areas that people are talking about China and the United States. After all, these are the two largest powers in terms of AI. Having said that, though, China has been proposing the AI governance initiative. And meanwhile, WAICO, an organization, has been established, headquartered in Shanghai over the past few months. So how do you see China's role in promoting better global governance of artificial intelligence? What do you think about the possible cooperation, if there's any, with the United States, with your counterpart?
1: It is expected that the UN should play a role in trying to prevent a gap between those who have AI and those who do not have AI.
0: The divide.
1: The divide, that's right. We talk about the digital divide, now we're talking about the AI divide. And how to make AI more accessible to the global south. I think here the UN has a role to play. And in that, China is playing a big role in actually supporting the UN. And China is the biggest supporter of the United Nations, playing a bigger role. We say that UN should be the main channel for the discussion on AI. Our own experience has shown that AI can enable all kinds of industries and help the country develop. And we are trying our best to actually to promote that in global south countries. And you mentioned WAICO, and that is an organization that is set up to work on the cooperation, the capacity building cooperation, in order that the global south countries can really utilize AI, and I would say to leapfrog in the economic development. That is one aspect we think that the UN has a big role to play. And another aspect I think is important is the global governance itself. We all know that the AI can bring about a lot of benefits.
0: Mm-hmm.

0: but also it has a lot of inherent dangers. And some even say that AI poses an existential threat to the humanity. So then how to make the best use of the benefits that the AI, this new technology, can bring to the world, and on the other hand, try to harness the potential dangers that AI can bring to the world. I think that is a crucial issue, and it is very hot in the news recently.
1: Absolutely.
0: And in the UN, we do believe that here in the UN has a big role to play as well, because UN, as we always say, is the most universal international organization. Every country is represented there. Mm. When we talk about these benefits and the risks, it is natural that all countries should have a voice. And here, again, the Secretary General of the United Nations is playing a big role and by promoting all these global governance, and which is actually very much in line with what President Xi mentioned. And that's why China is the biggest supporter in the UN for UN to play a big role in the global governance.
1: There has been a lot of discussion about the danger of AI recently, as you see the headlines, particularly whether artificial intelligence will be able to surpass human intelligence and challenge human as a result, and also the latest so-called problems with some of the leading frontier labs. So at the UN platform, how do you think you can work and have been working with your colleagues from all over the world, especially the AI powers, on this?
0: China and the US are the biggest AI powers. And as I mentioned, in this area in particular, our bilateral relationship transcends our two countries. It goes far beyond. So the implications are too great for us not to cooperate. I think that is the thing that we need to bear in mind. And that, again, in AI, evidently there are competitions and there are different thoughts, open AI or closed AI. We should not, again, see this from the lens of China-US competition.
1: Right.
0: And we should try to avoid that. And we need to join hands for the common good. I think that is the point we need to bear in mind. And also, again, it is not, I emphasize, it is not a zero-sum game. And it is too big an issue for us just to concentrate on our own national interest. We need to have the benefit or the interest of the entire humanity in our mind.
1: China has promised to train
0: individuals
1: coming from developing and emerging economies on artificial intelligence and also provide some support through AI-aided meteorological
0: That's
1: services
0: right.
1: to some of the least developed economies that are threatened by climate change.
0: Yes.
1: How do you think these kind of initiatives would bring more concerted effort on the UN platform on AI governance and AI cooperation?
0: Yes, actually that is exactly what we are doing right now. For instance, you mentioned the training opportunities, and we are actually extending invitations to members of the United Nations.
1: Right.
0: Of course, you have to do in batches. It can't come at the same time.
1: Right.
0: But our aim is that it will be open to all Global South countries. And we know that bilaterally, some of the things that we are talking about are already on the ground, and this meteorological weather forecasting. And we have already done that. And with 30 countries.
1: Mazu program, as they say.
0: Mazu program, the President Xi already announced that. And we all know that we have this Global Development Initiative, and we also have a Global AI Initiative. Actually, there they can merge. And we have agreed among the countries that support the GDI that the next priority could be in the areas of AI. Because, as I said, the AI can be the enabler for all industries. If you really want to achieve economic development, AI is something that you need. And so in the framework of the GDI, we are actually focusing more on projects related to AI.
2: That was Ambassador Fu Song speaking with Tian Wei. This is Real Today. We'll be back after a short break.

0: Welcome. I'm Elaf Ellard, economics professor and member of the Data Science and AI Center at New York University, Shanghai. On the World Today program, you can find in-depth and impartial insight, as well as critical commentary on key trends in the Chinese economy, financial technology, business, and blockchain. 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
1: Hello, my name is Alessandro Golombievsky Teixeira. I'm a professor of public policy and management at Tsinghua University in Beijing. I am a great listener of The World Today. In my opinion, The World Today is one of the best China radio programs. In The World Today, we can get the best news and analysis in what is happening now in the world. So please, come to join us.
2: You've been listening to World Today with me, Ge Anna, in Beijing. China is moving to strengthen food security over the next 5 years as it seeks to build a more efficient and a modern grain circulation system. The country will enhance its capacity to coordinate grain production, purchasing, storage, processing, and sales. Authorities say the goal is to improve the quality and resilience of the grain industry. China's annual grain output has remained above 650 million metric tons since 2015. With more, my colleague Zhao Yang spoke with Dr. Yao Shujie, Changkong Professor of Economics at Chongqing University.
3: So, Professor Yao, China is targeting annual output value of more than 4.5 trillion yuan for its grain industry by the year 2030. What does this target tell us about the government's vision for the future of China's grain sector?
4: China has a large population of 1.4 billion people. And to meet the basic requirement, China needs a large amount of grain production. China has done a great deal to maintain this level of grain industry production output in the last few decades. And to continue to make sure that the basic requirement of the people of food requirement, I think further production of the grain industry is necessary. For two purposes. One is to reduce the high dependency on import to the domestic market, and the other is to maintain the stability of the market prices so that the well-being of the people could be guaranteed. 4.5 trillion renminbi grain industry output represents a significant improvement from today's level. Today is roughly about 4.1 trillion, 2026. And by 2030, it will be 4.5. This means that on an annual basis, the grain output production in the next 5 years, they will be grow by on average of 2.6%. This steady growth is necessary to meet the increasing demand of the domestic market to guarantee the high quality of consumer demand for grain and also to maintain the market stability.
3: And how important could agricultural modernization and the grain industry be to China's broader economic growth?
4: Agriculture is one of the pillar industry for China, although the percentage of GDP contributed by agriculture is relatively small nowadays as China become highly industrialized. But this small percentage of GDP actually have a lot of meaning for the Chinese people and the Chinese nation as a whole, because the food requirement is the basic necessity for the 1.4 billion people. This necessity is highly important because it guarantees that the people would have enough food to eat. Of course, China would also import some food from abroad, such as the soybeans, which is the major imported item. But for the cereals, for example, like rice, wheat, the maize and so on, these are the basic foodstuff which are needed not only by the people's consumption, but also like the large and expanding livestock sector. So agricultural modernization, given that the area of cultivated land is declining due to

0: urban and industrial development. China try everything possible to maintain a given amount of cultivatable land. And this cultivatable land, in order to produce more output, they will require more investment and also agricultural modernization to improve the annual output per unit of land. And this is why modernization is so important.
1: And in terms of agricultural modernization, we know that the comprehensive modernization rate in China's agriculture sector has reached more than 76%. And this is an increase from slightly over 60% in the year 2014. So what do you think this rate tells us?
0: Well, this rate, the figure you provided means that on average, China increased by 1 percentage point per year for the modernization of the agricultural sector. 76% is a very high figure. Of course, China will continue to improve even to a higher level. And the progress over the last 10, 20 years, or even for the last half a century, the Chinese modernization system in the agricultural sector have improved remarkably due to the reason I say, given the limited cultivatable land area. China have to rely on technology and also the improvement of the quality of the agricultural land to become more modernized so that per unit of land can have more output. And modernization of agricultural sector, not only in the crop field area, but also in many other areas such as livestock, fishery, and other related agricultural activities. This modernization provide a great miracle for China's modernization. Recalling the past, China was relatively poor, and nowadays is highly modernized. So I just hope that in the next 5 years or further, then the modernization level will be steadily increased, so the Chinese security of food and agricultural product will be guaranteed.
1: And you mentioned technology. The government calls for wider use of advanced farming technologies and continued improvements in agricultural infrastructure. So how could AI, smart farming, agricultural robots, etc., fundamentally change the old picture of agriculture?
0: Yeah, agriculture, the modern agriculture will require the large scale of production. It will also require a lot of activity, which is replaced by machinery and nowadays by AI and other modern equipment, such as drone, which can be used to fertilizing and also broadcasting pesticide to vast land, such as the wheat crops area, rice crops area, and other agricultural land, and also apply to the raising of pigs, which is the major, livestock product for China, and other related activities, such as the modernization of the living environment of animal husbandries, and also the growing environment of agricultural crops, including the intensity and also the fertilization, cultivating, as well as harvesting and storage. There are a chance of technological application to promote the productivity and quality of the agricultural sector. The key principle is to replace the intensive use of labor, and to replace the you know, replace with the modern equipment, especially the equipment driven by AI, and will reduce the cost of production as well.
1: And finally, Professor Yao, global grain markets are facing greater uncertainty from extreme weather, geopolitical tensions, and price volatility. So does this make, domestic self-sufficiency more important, or how should we think about the balance between food self-sufficiency and the participation in global agricultural markets?
0: I don't think China would maintain 100% self-sufficiency for food, but it will certainly guarantee a fairly high

0: high level of sales efficiency of food. And this high level sales efficiency means that the 1.4 billion people will be supported mainly by the domestic production, domestic supply, and only on the margin, they would have to depend on imported agricultural product. Of course, some products such as soybean may have to be imported in large quantity. And the uncertainty in the outside world certainly have a threat and also have some risk on China's import, not only the guaranteed supply of food, but also the prices in the international market. Now, the Chinese government have been fully aware of this potential risk. So enhancing the domestic production, storage, and also transportation distribution system is highly important.
1: That was Dr. Yao Shujie, Chong Kong Professor of Economics at Chongqing University. Coming up, we speak with an entrepreneur from Peru about business opportunities and their South-South cooperation and his view on the relationship between entrepreneurs and AI. This is Road Today. We'll be back.
2: China-U.S. relations are often talked about in terms of trade, technology, and geopolitics. But what does the relationship look like from the perspective of young people? This week on Chat Lounge, we bring together two Chinese and two American voices to find out what young Chinese and Americans think of each other, what they care about most, and whether their generation can build connections that go beyond political differences. 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
1: You've been listening to Road Today. As bilateral trade between China and Latin America reaches record highs, new opportunities are emerging for businesses and entrepreneurs, driven partly by a growing focus on technology, including artificial intelligence. Luis Miranda, CEO of Smart Brands from Peru, a digital growth and cross-border business company, is calling on Latin American businesses and young entrepreneurs to seize what he calls a prime opportunity to expand into China and the wider Asia-Pacific. Speaking to Song Ruixin, Miranda says AI can drive business growth but should not be seen as an end in itself. He also urges entrepreneurs to develop new business models rather than simply copy existing ones.
3: From your perspective as a Peruvian entrepreneur, how do you see the position, Peru and Latin Americans' position across Asia-Pacific business landscape?
4: Well, in my personal opinion, right now, Peru has a bigger opportunity than other countries. That's true. Why is that true? Because in Peru, we have the most important port designed by China. So this connection is a really huge advance between our countries. So, but in general, Latin America or South America has an important moment for doing business with China or with the Asia in general. So right now, the digitalization accelerate this kind of connections. So in my perspective, in the next 1 or 5 years, we're gonna see more Chinese companies in Peru, and we're gonna see more Latin American business here in China. So we are in the perfect time for doing business.
3: And China is now Peru's largest trading partner. To what extent do you think this relationship has affected Peru's business landscape?
4: First of all, China and Peru has a large relation in the history, not only because we can enjoy our this fusion of our food between Chinese and Peruvians, it's only because in Peru, the community of Chinese people really grow a really business, big business in Peru. So our relation right now, again, in my personal opinion, is the best. That's true. China is one of the first country that we send our goods through the export service and products. So again, my opinion is we need more Chinese companies in Peru and we need more Peruvian companies in China.
3: And then at this year's APEC, I mean, the second senior official meeting in Shanghai, Julio Chen, who represents Peru, said Peru is focusing on integrating AI and digital technologies into trade system and to make quicker, more secure, and more resilient. So from an entrepreneur's perspective, what could this mean in practice?
4: Well, in my perspective, means that right now Peru needs more technology to grow in. Okay, more ideas. And I believe that China can provide to us these ideas, this technology and AI. You know, for short, our community, for sure the bridge, because the idea of the AI is the AI shorten the communication, more faster develop the business. So right now, Peruvians are looking for do that, for knowing more companies to develop AI in China. And of course, we have all the environmental, the ecosystem in Peru to receive at the same time Chinese companies for doing business, for apply their business, for apply the AI in Peru. So again, it's a perfect time right now.
3: But for you, what new opportunities are you seeing for South-South cooperation?
4: In South cooperation, well, I seen, for example, the AI adopted from Chinese companies. I told you, we are looking for new suppliers, specifically in software area and AI area, in cybersecurity area. So these three topics for us, for Peruvian companies, are really important. I know a lot of companies in these areas in Peru, and they are always looking to partners to bring to us new ideas, new technology. So this is the opportunity right now. So I can connect, or my organization can connect Chinese companies with Peruvian companies at the same time for doing business, for consume this kind of service, AI, software, e-commerce, etc. So yeah, in the short time, I can see this large opportunity. They have a huge opportunity in Peru for doing this kind of business.
3: I remember in your speech, you said entrepreneurs do not need to predict the future. And what matters more is the ability to get involved. So with AI competition intensifying, how can Latin American youth entrepreneurs break through by getting involved and rather than simply copying those existing like policies or models?
4: Well, right now, I said yes, that in a conference, no? We don't know to predict the future. That's true. That's a challenge from the entrepreneurs. Our challenge is to survive as a company. If you are a small or medium company, you have the more reason to survive the next 20 years. And of course, you can find different ways to survive. You can copy another model of business. You can create another model of business, or you can develop over the system. What does that mean? You can use traditional business, and you can, with the AI, with our new technology, you can develop and generate another good idea, right? For example, the cross-border e-commerce. The service of the cross-border e-commerce is like a blue ocean. But why? Because cross-border e-commerce is not only co-locate your products to another market. For example, if you're a Peruvian and you sell coffee, you want to sell this coffee in Alibaba.com, it's not only to put in the market, on the digital market or the marketplace, it's understand how the service of warehousing, distribution, reviews, advertising, in China's country, that you have to understand how this works, this solution in China's company. So in that case, you can find companies like my company who works with this kind of producers, like business owners of cafe, and we bring to Alibaba.com and we teach how to do in business in China.

0: kind of business, this cross-border business, is like in the past the brokers, you know, but right now the brokers are evolution in their business, and we transform in the cross-border e-commerce. So we can took any business, we can transform the business with the AI, another with the software, anything. And the idea is always start to creating, always. You never have to stop. And right now we have the obligation to create a new solution. Well, a new solution. But again, AI, in my opinion, is a driver. Okay, it's not the end. It's a driver. You have to talk, or you have to be this driver, or you have to know how to manage, how to handle it, this kind of driver, for doing your business more success.
1: That was Luis Miranda, CEO of Smart Brands from Peru. This is Real Today. Stay with us. You've been listening to Road Today. French President Emmanuel Macron says he had a very constructive discussion with US President Donald Trump on a possible pause on Russian and Ukrainian attacks targeting energy facilities. Speaking after meeting Trump in New York, Macron said the two also agreed on the need to help Ukraine strengthen its air defenses, especially by providing more interceptors. The meeting came as Russia and Ukraine continue to exchange attacks with casualties reported on both sides. Moscow has also accused Kiev of trying to disrupt Russia's parliamentary elections with drone attacks. So to delve into this, joining us on the line is Kamal Makili-Aliyev, Associate Professor at the School of Global Studies at the University of Gothenburg. Thanks for joining us, Professor.
2: Good to be with you again. Thank you.
1: Professor, after meeting Trump in New York, Macron described their discussions as very good and very constructive. But just a few months ago, Trump had threatened to halt U.S. military aid to Ukraine unless Europe joined a coalition to escort ships through the Strait of Hormuz, effectively linking support for Ukraine to pressure on Europe. So how do you see this shift in Washington's approach?
2: Well, I would say this not as a fundamental change of policy. And if we're talking about a shift, it's more of a shift of priorities and tactics right now. Mm-hmm. Trump's approach on Ukraine has become highly transactional. When Washington, you know, was trying to persuade Europe to contribute to the Hormuz operation, even before, Ukraine became part of that broader bargaining strategy. Now, with the war continuing and diplomacy again being explored, Washington has interest in keeping European governments engaged and maintaining pressure on both sides to reduce the intensity of the conflict. So the Macron meeting is important because it shows that Washington and other major European capitals, they can still find areas of common ground, such as air defense for Ukraine, protection of energy infrastructure, and eventually broader ceasefire. But I don't think we should interpret this as Washington simply returning to European positions on Ukraine. I think Trump is still looking for the settlement and for the Europeans to carry more of a burden. I think the difference now is that the immediate instrument has shifted from pressure on Europe to diplomatic coordination with Europe.
1: Mm-hmm. Then from Europeans' perspective, Macron's decision to approach Trump in New York and talk about areas of common ground, can this be seen as an effort by Europe to ease tensions with Washington?
2: Yes, I think that is one reasonable interpretation. Europe has been trying to avoid a situation in which disagreements over the Middle East are going to spill over into the transatlantic relationship as a whole. That was very clear. And European governments were quite clear that they didn't want NATO to become a participant in Trump's war with Iran or to place European forces under American military operation. But Macron's approach is not just that an attempt to accommodate Washington. I think it's also about European strategic management. You know, it's kind of where I would say the European interests are fundamentally different is that where to cooperate and where the interests with the United States actually overlap. Ukraine is the obvious area where European needs and American capabilities, for example, air defense and intelligence, are intertwined, but Europeans are going to still, and even with that, Europeans still can provide Washington with political and financial support in its foreign policy as well. So Macron is basically saying, we don't have to agree on everything to cooperate on issues where

0: our interests are aligned. And that's probably a more suitable way of managing the transatlantic relationship right now than either automatic alignment with Washington or open confrontation, as we've seen before. I think Macron is, playing on this margin.
1: Professor Macron said they discussed a possible ceasefire covering energy infrastructure and that he would continue to push the issue when he meets Zelensky. But we know Kremlin has previously dismissed Kiev's proposal for an energy ceasefire as merely a tactical pause rather than a long-term solution. And Kremlin said there have been no concrete talks between Moscow and Kiev on the issue. So if Russia does not agree on this so-called common ground between U.S. and French on this particular matter, what a practical significance does this have?
0: Well, the practical significance is very limited unless Russia accepts it and there is a mechanism to verify compliance. At the moment, the important thing is that I think Washington, Paris, and Kiev appear to be, converging around narrower, more achievable objective. Stopping attacks on energy infrastructure rather than trying to solve the entire war for one ceasefire. So it's like, the small step gains. That could still matter. Energy infrastructure is particularly important as winter approaches, especially for Ukraine. Mm-hmm. And attacks on power generation, fuel facilities, energy networks, they have a direct effect on the civilians and wider economy in both countries. But we have already seen the problem with announcements of energy truces, right? Especially when Trump is involved. Russia and Ukraine, they can agree politically and then accuse each other of violating the arrangement as well. So there is another challenge here. I think the strikes on energy targets have continued even despite the recent US announced understanding between the sides, and that all, weakens kind of possibility or even the chance of an actual agreement, surfacing in these negotiations. I would see this as, diplomatic building block that they're trying to achieve rather any kind of a breakthrough. I think if Moscow rejects it, it demonstrates the limits of the current diplomatic convergence that we're seeing. If Moscow and Russia accepts the temporary agreement, that might mean that the small area of confidence building can then be expanded, and maybe then we'll be looking at potential breakthroughs.
1: Mm-hmm. Professor, one last question. We've seen continued fighting on the Russia-Ukraine front, including what Moscow described as the largest drone attack on the capital since the conflict began. How do you assess the attack on Moscow? Does it mark a significant escalation on the battlefield?
0: It's significant, but I would distinguish between a significant escalation in the geographic reach of the war and the decisive military escalations. These are two different things. Ukraine is demonstrating that it can impose costs deep inside Russia, including against strategically important infrastructure. The September 20 attack, for example, reportedly it involved more than 1,500 drones across Russia, with hundreds directed towards the Moscow region and oil refineries that was hit in Russia. That matters because Ukraine is trying to change the cost of calculation for Moscow, but can it change the outcome of war? I don't think so. It's much more likely deepening a reciprocal long-range war instead. And either side is going to be limited in this, it's just going to create an unnecessary suffering.
1: Mm-hmm. Thanks for those insightful analysis. Kamal Makili-Aliyev from University of Gothenburg. That's all the time for this edition of World Today with Mika Anna. Thank you so much for listening. Bye for now.

0: Welcome. I am Chu Chu Zhang, Deputy Director at the Center for Middle Eastern Studies at Fudan University. On the World Today program, we will dive beyond the headlines to uncover the stories, trends, and impacts that connect states across the globe. Join me on World Today.
1: Hello, I'm Yin Liang, Kramer Chair Professor of Economics at Willamette University. In a rapidly changing world, staying informed has never been more important. 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
1: Now the news. I'm Shane Bigham. Chinese President Xi Jinping has sent a congratulatory message to the 48th World Skills Competition, which opens Tuesday in Shanghai. The competition runs through Sunday at the National Exhibition and Convention Center, bringing together around 1,400 young skilled professionals from 68 countries and regions. They'll compete in 64 skill categories, including 7 new fields such as digital media, interactive design, software testing, and unmanned aerial systems. Chinese Premier Li Qiang has called for faster development of emerging and future industries and deeper integration of AI with manufacturing. During an inspection tour in Shanghai on Tuesday, Li urged efforts to expand advanced manufacturing and promote AI plus manufacturing. He also called for stronger support for core technologies and basic research, as well as more venture capital for future industries such as brain-computer interfaces and quantum computing. Chinese Vice President Han Zheng will attend the general debate of the 81st UN General Assembly in New York from Thursday to Saturday. Han will also attend a Chinese-hosted high-level dialogue to mark the 5th anniversary of the Global Development Initiative. He'll meet with the UN Secretary General, the General Assembly President, and leaders of other countries. An official with the Ministry of Natural Resources says China aims to raise its forest coverage rate to 25.8% by 2030. The country will also strengthen its nature conservation system, with national parks at the center. China completed about 4.7 million hectares of afforestation in the first 8 months of the year, while forest-related industries generated over 6 trillion yuan, or around 840 billion U.S. dollars in output. China's high-tech industries are growing much faster than the broader industrial sector, with AI-related businesses leading the growth. Tax data shows sales revenue in high-tech industries rose nearly 16% through the first 8 months of the year. AI-related chip manufacturing surged 68%, while intelligent vehicle equipment manufacturing rose 39%. High-tech manufacturing overall grew around 19%. China's released its 2026 list of the top 500 private enterprises. The All China Federation of Industry and Commerce says 110 companies on the list reported annual revenue of over 100 billion yuan, or roughly 15 billion U.S. dollars. JD.com, Alibaba, and Hengli Group rank top three. The 500 companies record a combined revenue of nearly 45 trillion yuan in 2025, up around 4%. The Chinese Meteorological Administration says China's delivered a customized AI weather warning system to Nepal to improve disaster response. The MAZU system is tailored for Nepal's local geography, disaster risk, and data conditions. China began trialing it in August after a deadly mudslide at the China-Nepal border. The BBC reports that Britain will provide Saudi Arabia with defensive military support following recent Houthi attacks from Yemen. Prime Minister Andy Burnham says he agreed to a Saudi request for support. The Royal Air Force will deploy a Voyager aircraft to refuel Saudi fighter jets in the air. British officials say the mission could begin within days and last several weeks. The Danish Prime Minister's office says Denmark, Greenland, and the United States will sign an agreement to strengthen security in the Arctic and North Atlantic regions. The deal will be signed in New York during the UN General Assembly by the leaders of the three sides. The office has not released details of the agreement. Trump says it'll give the U.S. a greater role in Greenland's security, while Denmark says the deal respects sovereignty and Greenland's right to self-determination. Canadian Foreign Minister Anita Anand says Canada could pursue an energy partnership with France involving liquefied natural gas exports from its Pacific coast. Anand says such cooperation is quite conceivable as Europe seeks to diversify energy supplies amid rising prices and global disruptions. Canada is also exploring partnerships in LNG, wind, solar, and nuclear energy with other countries. At least 6 people have died and 6 others remain missing after Typhoon Dujuan brought torrential rain to eastern Japan, triggering landslides and flooding. 5 deaths are reported in Chiba Prefecture east of Tokyo, while another woman died after a landslide hit her home in nearby Kanagawa Prefecture. Police and firefighters are searching for the missing. China swept past Japan 3-0 in the women's volleyball final at the Aichi Nagoya Asian Games to retain the title. The victory secured China's 3rd straight Asian Games women's volleyball gold and its 10th gold in the event. China also beat Japan 3-0 in the final at the Hangzhou Asian Games in 2023. That's the news. I'm Shane Bigger.
2: an American visiting China again.
3: Welcome to The Bridge, enlightening conversations on world cultures, life, and everything in between. Hey everyone, this is Jason Smith, host of The Bridge podcast from sunny California. If you like the show, don't forget to subscribe. We love The Bridge.
2: Hey everyone, I'm Jason Smith, originally from sunny California, now living in beautiful Beijing. Joining us today is Ryan Milton, a proud Texan who will soon take his second trip to China. We're going to ask him about his first trip again, his hopes for America and China, and his plans for his second sojourn to the Middle Kingdom. Welcome back to the show, Ryan.
4: Hey, I'm very glad to be here.
2: I want more Americans to come to China. I think that this is the solution to basically global politics in general. A lot of what's going on in the world is between the United States and China. And if we could just get along, I think we could usher in a new era of peace for all mankind. And I know that sounds crazy, but I'm pretty sure I'm right. You know, you just went to China and you continue to urge folks in America to go and visit China. Why does that feel urgent to you?
4: Well, let me just say, right now, President Xi is going to be coming to the United States. If he's not here already because of the G20, he's going to be here within these 2 weeks in September. So, and always when our president in particular meets with either President Xi or President Putin, it's sort of like perspective from outside has come in and calmed the nerves down. And suddenly, you know, it's like you're talking to somebody on a more rational level. So to your point about the exchange, citizens' diplomacy, people's diplomacy in the meeting, I mean, that's absolutely true. And I find that because of the way that things are going in the world with the economy, here in politics in the United States, we have Democrat, Republican things, and basically everything is hysteria, always. Everything is breaking news. And there really are fundamentals that we have to get to if we're actually going to get out of a certain kind of a spiral, death spiral, I would say, and see a new change. Plus, if you look at ancient so-called writers, whether it's in China with the tradition of Confucius, or what we see with Jesuit missionaries that were in China, or in the 1750s, certain European writers, the American founding fathers, this idea of the peace and happiness and a good relationship among nations, this was a standard idea of how relations should be. And we are so far away from that. Even though I like going out and shooting and being a Texan, its reality is you want to live and share a nice relationship with your neighbors.
2: You recently wrote that the answer for the United States is cooperation with China. So for the United States, not for the relationship with China, but, you know, competition is economically productive, not where it feeds the military industrial complex. Why is this important to understand?
4: And this is something I think that the Chinese value relationship, and as opposed to here, we're always looking to make a deal. So I have tried since I was in China in April and May to continue to build those relationships that I began there. I haven't been able to reach everybody, but I have worked on it. And my experience in talking to the leadership of Chinese companies and then some of the American companies that I decided that were somewhat similar in the same space, for example, American companies that are engaged in developing eVTOL, right? The vertical takeoff and landing electric vehicles. What in talking to people on both sides, what I found that was so interesting is that the mutual recognition of contributions that one has

0: is, boy, we would love to have various kinds of cooperation. And that was what I was reaching out to her for, was, hey, let's see how we can get them over there and you here, and let's see what we can do. Well, we've got our contracts at the Defense Department. And see, that's the problem. Civilian technology here is not primary. That's not where the driver is currently in the United States. What we see is a military-industrial complex gravy train. So it has to be American-made. And then what you end up getting is kind of a boutique relationship in business. So that means parts are, everything's custom. We have to have this kind of virtue signaling of the label. And so what happens is things become overly expensive, and you don't get this resonating of the technology to the entire population. So I'm not saying that thing doesn't happen quite like that in China. I'm sure there's definitely a relationship to military with technology like that. But what I'm saying is that, again, in China, they have this idea of rapidly disseminating useful technologies to the broader public. That's something we used to think about. And so that was highlighted in my last trip. And That's why I bring this question of cooperation up. Certainly there's going to be competition. Healthy competition is absolutely what you want. But you also want to see how you can spread those benefits to the maximum number of people.
1: You know, I've been thinking about this a lot in a new light recently. Now, a lot of my thinking over the last few years has been trying to show Americans just how far China has come. And in so doing, sometimes I forget how amazing the American manufacturing industry is. If you look at, we're 5%, the U.S. population is 5% of the world's population, but we still produce about 9% of the world's goods. So we're punching way above our weight in international exports and manufacturing. China is 18% of the world's population, produces 27% of the, manufactured goods. So we're both of our nations are technologically advanced, neck and neck in some fields. Some areas China's leading, some areas the United States is leading, but we're both punching above our weight. You know, what really I think about as an American in terms of thinking about American manufacturing and what's good for the United States of America and the people of the United States is the inputs that China can make at scale, make manufacturing in the United States, the margins are wider. If you can take tariff-free inputs from China and put them into U.S. manufacturing, American companies benefit from that. And so if there is a problem with the military-industrial complex, it occurs to me that maybe some of these big companies should be broken. You know, Boeing is making things for the private sector and is making things for the military sector. Break it in half so that the private sector of Boeing can still have inputs from China without tariffs, so that American manufacturers can have higher profit margins. And that is beneficial to the United States of America. Where do you land on that?
0: Yeah, that's actually interesting. One thing that I know, so the question of breaking things up in this way, if you go back to Jefferson, and then again, Franklin Roosevelt, actually the United States, and it was unfortunate that this did not get into the Constitution. There was a big attempt to have an explicit clause forbidding monopolization. That really is what you're saying. And, we call it now too big to fail, and mostly that's banks. But Boeing, one of the biggest problems with Boeing is that during the 1980s and going into the 1990s, they said, well, we're going to spend much less on research and development and technology, and we're going to create more, a financial operations. So the products in terms of engineering, that's going to become reduced. And we're going to see how we can squeeze things in financially to expand that shareholder value. The worst example, I think, is GE, where their biggest division in the 1980s and 90s became their credit card division. So, this is a company that was supposed to be doing power plants and light bulbs and, very basic kind of things. So one thing that we see around AI, to what you're saying in kind of reverse way, is that there's a mad dash to buy Chinese talent and bring it over. And those people are going to help us build the AI as fast as possible so that we can be, the best at AI. Problem is that you have this conflicting thing of Sinophobia. So then yes, they come over, hey, we're making $100 million that we've been offered,

0: but then they go back to China because they're not fundamentally wanted in any broader way. So I think in combination with breaking up these monopolies and having this division of labor of the companies, you also want to treat your labor differently. You want to treat the creative capacity of the citizens or the individuals, whether it's a scientist or a group of people, on a completely different level. You don't want to do brain drain. For example, when I was in China on my last trip, I was very pleased to see young Africans there studying engineering and dentistry. So what happens is in China, they go into an African country to help build a port or build rail stations. But then all these young people go to China to become engineers and learn how to, you know, develop. So guess what? What you're saying about how we're very much neck and neck in many ways, punching above our weight. I mean, the Chinese still say, well, we're a developing country. They're still I talk to Chinese people, we're still behind in so many different ways. So it's with that humility in mind that we could actually see maybe more exchanges of brain power, so to speak, from a moral standpoint of that development. That's how I would see it. And on your part, you know, this is where I had commented not too long ago about let's not quite look just at frontier technologies. Let's look at the far less sexy things, you know, the ball bearings, the joints, you know, the piping, the tubing. And if you compare the United States in the 60s to today, well, in the 60s, let's see, now we have, what, 3,600 companies in this so-called middle industry area that employ about 500,000 workers. Back in the 60s, what you had is, I'm trying to think here, 25,000 to 45,000 different sub-tier vendors in the United States. Now it's 3,600. So even though the big three like GM and Ford and Chrysler made 40-50% of their components in-house, the idea was building a capability at these lower tiers, because you have to have a foundation to actually make these things work. So that is how this needs to be. And that's what's been forgotten in the United States.
1: Mm. Yeah, absolutely. I mean, for me, okay, I think about this. I want to get your opinion on this. In China, some of what they call the commanding heights of the economy are state controlled. So electricity, you know, there are private companies, but there are SOEs in that field that control most of the energy generation. Minerals, telecommunications, logistics, all have state deeply involved in those sectors. So you want to open a factory in China, you want to open a factory in the United States. In China, when you set up the factory, your inputs, electricity, minerals, telecommunications, logistics, they're all very cheap because they're controlled by the state. Whereas in the United States, these are all private companies, which means your margins are going to be lower because you're paying private companies for all of these inputs. If you want to rebuild this middle tier manufacturing in the United States, do you think it would be a good idea that the state might take more control over some of the critical areas of the economy to provide a better platform for private companies? Because in China, basically, you have a socialist market economy. And the socialism part, what I was just talking about, makes the private part more lucrative and more functional. Whereas in the United States, most things are private. And so if you want to open a factory in the United States, it becomes much more expensive.
0: Yeah. So actually, one of the crowning examples of what America could do that was good, that every nation wanted, was modeled on the Tennessee Valley Authority. And it's still fully in existence. And it is a quasi-governmental agency. It is under the watchful eye of the federal government. So it plays that role as a government power producer. There are certainly private interests involved. However, they can't, for example, replace workers, engineers with foreign H-1B workers. They have to be American citizens. So that's the best example, because here you had a whole area of the United States that was highly undeveloped, just like what we've seen in places in China. The federal government came in, built a series of dams, and now, you know, over time added nuclear power. And the idea was exactly this, that we wanted to make electricity cheap and regularly efficient and nonstop. Precisely so that your farmers who need it, you know, farmers are big consumers of electricity, and other companies, industries could take advantage of that. So I think the best example is power generation. In any sense of that, I would say the Three Gorges Dam is probably the best extension of what we did in China. And that is also probably the biggest threat to the financial establishment in the world, because Ethiopia has just built the biggest dam in Europe, in Africa, for example. So this is an act of resistance against colonialism. This is literally, if you think about one of the key people for Franklin Roosevelt that I've talked about to you on the side is Henry Wallace, who was vice president of the United States. He wrote a book. I don't know if I have it handy here. I'll flash it on the screen. Fit 60 million jobs. In this book, he really describes how we convert the war manufacturing capacity to a civilian economy with full employment. And I cannot stress this enough. He said, this is how we actually bring about the happiness of the population and make these things cheap and efficient. Now, the interesting thing about China that I've started to discover in this context is that you had in China people like John Davies, one of the China Hands people, General Stilwell during World War II. You had a whole group of Americans that went to China, either as diplomats, as journalists. They were in Yan'an to, you know, look at what they were trying to do in China with democratic reforms. At the same time, the people like Henry Wallace were doing that here in the United States. So you actually had a parallel process. And this wasn't, you know, we're closet communists or ideological games like that. It was the idea of different versions of achieving the exact same goal. So everything you said, I would say, is fully American.
1: Yeah, you know, I'm really curious about energy. You touched on it just now. It looks like, from an outside perspective, the United States is in a minor energy crisis because of all of the AI data centers going up and the reaction of the public, and the cost of electricity is skyrocketing in some small towns. In discussions on nuclear power expansion in the United States, you've noted that, you know, the limitations of small military industrial linked projects. What would a serious large scale approached model look like?
0: Yeah, that's a good question. So I want to bring up a term. We talk about national economic policy. In the United States tradition, there's a concept of the American system of economy. And I'm bringing this term up. It's very important to your audience should be aware of these terms, because I'm a follower of what's called the American system of economy. Some in France and in old France, they used to call it dirigism. So this idea of, or what we would say about China from my perspective, is state capitalism, where you're directing credit. Now, the reason I'm bringing that up is you mentioned tariffs. The Trump administration had been talking about American system, but it was all from the standpoint of tariffs. Now, recently in foreign affairs, Jake Sullivan, the former I forget his position at the moment. Let me think a second here. He was national security advisor to Joe Biden. And he wrote an article, How to Reindustrialize America, in July. And it was the case for the strategic fund. And every time you have establishment characters bringing these terms up, they're trying to hang their actions on Alexander Hamilton or Franklin Roosevelt or Abraham Lincoln, and they completely edit out the answer to your question, which is that a large-scale power solution would not be a $60 billion fund or a $100 billion fund that goes to the Pentagon that then leaks into a handful of companies that are managed by Palantir or some BlackRock. No, it would be, you know, $2, $3, $4 trillion. $1 trillion for building 1,000 nuclear power plants within the next 10 to 15 years. It would be a mass mobilization of huge numbers of young people to become those engineers, to become immediately skilled and trained to run those facilities, to run the power lines, to connect grids, to build potentially new cities so that you could have, because you actually do need to build cities. Last major city in the United States that was built was Las Vegas. It's not a replicable model. You need to have places that are production oriented. So that's an actual American tradition. You have to mobilize huge numbers of people. And again, that does require a state capital investment. And that's how you would do what you're asking.
1: Yeah, I love that idea. I would also love to see more transportation, but energy would be a great field. It's clearly one that we are struggling in, and you know, we do have other features to our economy and transportation, although I think it can be improved. Energy is probably the most critical field where the United States really needs to invest a lot. So I'm totally with you on that. Oh yeah.
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1: What specific policy shifts in Washington do you think might move the relationship towards mutual investment or cooperation in infrastructure, industry, and scientific benefit?
0: Well, let's remember that President Xi, I have to kind of digress a little bit here because I find him to be a very interesting person. I don't think you can say that many Americans are well-read on Chinese scholars. But he's read the Federalist Papers. He's read Benjamin Franklin. He's read Abraham Lincoln. This is somebody who thinks on a completely different level. So what you've had, and you mentioned earlier too, American companies like working in China. If we bring them back here, we might need to have that engineering prowess, simply because China has so many more engineers. The number, I think the ratio is relatively similar. The number of Chinese engineers that are graduating to the population and the number of American engineers that are graduating in relation to the population. But the sheer numbers is just beyond any comparison. So what I would say is that we should look to the example that President Xi had in two previous visits when he went to Iowa. All right. Iowa is about as middle America, blue collar, industrial farming as you can get. It's like a lot of places right here in Texas. Couple of my colleagues that I work with, and they didn't do this for this show, but they were just in Iowa meeting with various leaders. And I asked them, you know, go and speak to local leaders and report back to me on what they would say about this very question of policy changes with regards to China. And one very interesting story, they spoke to a former mayor of Muscatine, Iowa. And this city is right on the Mississippi River. And he discussed with them when President Xi had come before, and that across Iowa, among farmers, there is tremendous respect for the insights that they gained from President Xi's trip there. and the discussions that they had, and these other discussions with people from China. So now what's interesting is that in the Iowa high schools, they have Mandarin language classes in the high schools. So many of these young people are studying Mandarin with the idea that when they get into their second, third, or fourth year in high school, they're preparing to go to China. So in fact, what he said is that the foremost important thing for Iowa is the relationship with China. See, and so I look at the logjam in Washington, as you do, and you can get somewhat disheartened. But when you look at this local level like this, and you see that no matter what the propaganda is, they see this as the foundation for a policy change. And this is what they would like to see in American leadership. It's not about Democrat. It's not about Republican. They don't really care on a fundamental level. What they love is they love farming. What they love is they love their machine tool shop. And they want to make this progress. And so when they see President Xi coming, they see that as the potential to broaden their work and improve their work. And their hope is, can we get official Washington to see it the way we see it in, you know, off the Mississippi River, Muscatine, Iowa?
1: Yeah, I love that story. That's beautiful. I hope that we can develop more threads like that between these two nations, and, you know, for peace and for cooperation and for the strength of the American future, for the strength of our economy. You know, you point out President Xi Jinping thinks differently than a lot of people imagine. What I think is really fascinating for me personally, that I think a lot of American politicians miss, is the fact that, you know, when President Xi came to power, there's been a lot of apprehension among leaders in Washington. And I think it's the opposite. We may never get this chance again. President Xi Jinping is the leader of China, and he lived in the United States. He studied in the United States. He stayed with an American family during part of his college education. And he is intimately linked to the United States. He reads American literature, fiction and nonfiction, history. He has a very strong affinity for the United States of America. What if this is the last politician in China for a while that we have this kind of opportunity with? I think that passing on a stronger relationship with President Xi Jinping at this time could be, you know, a major blunder for America. You know, in terms of thinking about the current administration in the United States on that same level, how do you assess this administration's approach to China compared to the last 20 years? And what do you hope for the relationship with China at, you know, a DC level?
0: I think President Trump, when he went to China recently, I think it was his relationship there was genuine. I think he has great respect for President Xi. By the way, I believe, correct me if I'm wrong, there is a strong appreciation for Mark Twain in China. That is what I've heard. So I would say at the presidential level, I think that there is a genuine desire to make something of that relationship, with the idea of contributing to the public good, contribute to knowledge and development. I think the problem comes in when you get this kind of two-headed hydra of playing politics for electoral purposes here. You really get people, they get whipsawed around, because if I go out on the streets, just like I told you about in Iowa, people will say, well, I disagree. I'm afraid of China, but this is all things I didn't expect. And, in terms of the developments of China. So, why aren't we doing that here? I say, well, you know, that's the point. That's what you need to tell your congressman, that this is how we should actually go. And so part of my work is connecting the voters and their Washington elected officials to kind of push aside these shibboleths. That's a good word. These golden calves, these stereotypical views, and make policy that is good for us because it will fundamentally change the whole dynamic. So it's difficult because Nixon had a relationship because of Kissinger with China that was good.

0: But and now what you have is in China, they've largely adopted some of the best of Western civilization with, for example, classical music. So there are bridges, is my point. There are bridges, and we simply have to emphasize those bridges that can bring us together, change that relationship. Yeah. And I think you're right about President Xi, by the way. The model in terms of the relationship between President Putin and President Xi, I think we can work to build that model with President Trump, at least while he's there, and President Xi as well. So I don't have a negative view of what could happen there. I think it's, I have a positive outlook, but I know that it's also, you're going through a minefield.
1: You know, you seem like a very open-minded person, and you came to China recently. I know, my guess is part of that is because you went to the USSR in the early 1990s, and you have developed a strong relationship with the Russian people also. Yeah. My question, I guess, is, and we talked about this a little bit in the last interview, but I want to touch on this again. I believe this last trip this year, was it this year or late last year?
0: It was this last May and April.
1: Yeah. Was that your first trip to China? And as an American who's been watching all of this and reading all of this content about China and the United States, what was it like in your first few hours stepping off the plane in just terms of the people and what you expected and what was different between what you expected and what you actually saw?
0: Oh, I stepped into a different, it was like stepping into a different universe. First of all, it's really hard it's almost emotional. The transformative effect of just stepping, it's like when we stepped on the moon for the first time. It's like, wow, all of this, and I just have stepped on to this land. So the immediate sense of welcome. You know, and by the way, I've read about Americans going back to Ulysses S. Grant, who were welcomed in China in the 1800s. And wow, I felt like I was with him. The population totally welcomed him. And he's one of my favorite historical American generals. And he was welcome because he helped to pull the nation together when it was being broken apart by foreign forces. Well, guess what? China's had that too. Russia's had that as well. The beauty, the cleanliness. I mean, I'll never forget seeing the flower-lined highways in Shanghai and also in Beijing. The liveliness of the population, definitely here. I live in a very rural area of Texas. We like to be alone sometimes out in the countryside. Chinese people like to have everybody together all at once in large crowds, and they feel totally comfortable. And then when you get into the evening time, when people are out dancing in the parks, and you have the light shows of the cities, and you have the community effect, I guess, where people are not isolated from each other, but in fact, they're all there together. Wow, the little old ladies all out exercising and riding scooters together. It is astonishing to me. So I found it to be just inspiring, energetic, fast-paced, but not in the hectic way, like when I'm in New York City, where I feel like at any moment I could be run over by a taxi or stuck in a crowded subway and can't breathe. I didn't feel that claustrophobic sense. As an American, I found it to be just eye-opening. So I will say I am bringing my wife this time on this trip. She's never been to Asia before, and she and I have been reading many more books as quickly as possible on various cities, various time periods, various individuals. She is reading even faster than I am, because it seems like you can't just step off. And yes, it's a modern airport, maybe that you're stepping off into in Shanghai. You're literally stepping into thousands of years that took to get to that, you know, to that point. And I like to go with that foundation, educating my trips.
1: Yeah, certainly it's something I can't get over the history here. Every, you know, I go to these ancient villages with my wife sometimes, and I never know which period it is. I have to ask because there are so many periods in China. It's like, which architecture is this? And which, you know, what kind, this is an ancient town from what part of ancient China? And like, you know, in California, I go to a place called Knight's Ferry, which is a bridge that was built, you know, in the early 1800s and has served as a bridge since then. It's a historic bridge. It's not really used for traffic anymore, but it's like the historical thing around. But in China, whichever way you walk for 5 minutes, you're going to run into 20 historical things. So it's very kind of different for me as a Californian coming here to China because everything is historical.
0: But you know, it's also forward thinking, though, because how is it that in, what is it, 100, 200 AD, China had mastered paper and then not long after movable printing, 1,000 years before Europe had done that, or the seismograph? You know, this interesting brass thing with the dragons, and it drops a ball into, I mean, so there's something to the culture of China, even when in those ancient times when they had warlords trying to, you know, divvy up the country and feudalism internally, there was still something culturally that you had individuals that would come up and develop these things that would benefit all of society. And if I'm not mistaken, it is the oldest continuous written language in the world. So how is that? To me, that is fascinating. And that tells me that there's something that I still haven't quite discovered in China.
1: You know, I appreciate everything you're saying. And my wife and I debate about this a lot. She's always telling me this. And I'm like, yeah, but we can still read Latin if you try. So like, and there are Western people who read Latin, and it's not too dissimilar. I mean, let's not just give up on ourselves. You know, we have a long, beautiful history too. It's just a little more complicated, and it's not all continuous in one place. Yeah, if you go back Western civ classes, sometimes they start in Egypt and move to Greece. Hey, we're not doing too bad.
0: Absolutely.
1: If we kind of do it in a roundabout way. Okay, all right. Oh, yeah.
2: You're listening to The Bridge.
1: You're planning to return to China soon. And I want to, you know, what are you looking to see this time with your further investigations of the Middle Kingdom? You know, not just showing your wife what you saw, but what new things do you want to see? What new people do you want to talk to? What are your goals as someone who, like you, is driven to make America better?
0: Yeah. Well, we're definitely going to the Canton Fair. I've been working with the foreign ministry in Guangzhou from their recommendation back in April. They said, you got to come to the Canton Fair. So the first phase is a lot of the EV technology. I am definitely in love with the EV technologies in China. So we're going to be there. As I said, I've been speaking with some of the companies that I met before. So the idea is to continue to meet with them. We're also hoping to go to, and help me with the pronunciation, is it Kaifeng in Henan province?
1: Kaifeng, yeah, beautiful.
0: Kaifeng. Right. So not a place I know a whole lot about, except to say that I think there were a number of dynasties that made that their capital. And I think it has a 4,000-year history. So that is not at all a place I knew about until I started doing a little research. Where do we go? So we're going to go there. I think it was 8 dynasties that made that city their capital. Certainly Beijing. I think there's way more there. I had hoped that we could make it to Yan'an. My wife wanted to see sort of the political historical center there. I don't know if we will make it there or not. I'm not sure how to get there yet. So I'm not using a travel agent at all. I'm sort of planning things on my own, and I'm hoping that WeChat, the translator there, and Google, and you know, doing a little bit of research on the fly will help me to get around. I'm sort of purposely doing that to just see how I can get around when I don't really know the language, don't really know where things are, but can sort of figure it out.
1: You know, going to Xi'an or Yan'an, it's really amazing because everyone gets dressed up at night. So when you walk down the main stretch where by the university where everyone's out, and it just goes on for miles, everyone's dressed up in, you know, Tang Dynasty clothes. And so you can get dressed up. You just walk into one of these shops, you pay 50 or 100 RMB, and you have a gown on for the evening. And the locals love it when foreigners dress up also. And you and your wife will get your picture taken with like 40 other people because everyone will be stopping you every

0: 10 paces to take a picture with you. It's just amazing. It is unlike anything you can experience anywhere in the world. It is so magical. I really hope that you get a chance to go out there. You know, when you're in Kaifeng, I just want to mention also, not too far from there is where they have, you know, the center of martial arts in Asia. So, you know, all of the great masters study in Zhengzhou, and there's like a giant temple there that is semi-Buddhist, and they practice all of their kung fu and stuff there, and they have amazing shows as well. I'm sure that you have so much to do in such a short period of time. I'm not going to try to add assignments to you. Just do whatever, you know, you have time for. But it's going to be, it sounds like it's going to be a great trip.
1: I might get that from you, though, because that sounds very interesting to me. I'm hoping to meet with people at Tsinghua University, and I'm hoping to meet some other intellectuals in Beijing. I really have to say, I just need to keep broadening my thinking, because I don't really know that much.
0: Well, I mean, it sounds like you have a very good agenda plan, not just tourist stuff, but also engaged with people and talking about practical cooperation between the United States and China, which I encourage, obviously. So you're becoming a favorite of this show in terms of having you on. We want people like you who are eager to build bridges between China and the United States of America, because that's exactly our mission. The mission of this show is to help the United States and China cooperate, work together for the benefit of both people and all people. So I kind of want to put that in context for a question about multipolarity, which is increasingly a discussion that's happening around the world. How does productive engagement with China fit into a wider American revival strategy in the context of the rise of Brazil, the rise of India, the rise of Russia, you know, all of these things that are going on in our world, no matter what the American government wants?
1: Yeah. And again, I would just say, it's best to look at the American government as something that's been sort of hijacked from its original ideals. In reality, what you just described with the rise of these different countries, we saw back in the 1840s as the best way to ensure a happier situation for ourselves, because there was an anti-imperial tradition in the United States that said we want to have a system of sovereign, independent republics, however they choose to run them, but with the idea of development. So, you know, when I think of the Belt and Road Initiative, for example, which is something I have been paying attention to since, I guess, about the mid-1990s. It certainly was not being discussed broadly. Well, I look at how it was Abraham Lincoln that built the Transcontinental Railroad. It was his collaborators around Ulysses Grant and William Tecumseh Sherman who tried to do the same thing into Mexico. It was Americans working with Canadians that built the Trans-Canadian Railroad. You had the Baldwin Locomotive plant in Pennsylvania that was building train cars and filling ships with train equipment going over to Russia, and we were working with the Russians under Russian and American engineering and ingenuity to build the Trans-Siberian Railroad. Same thing, you know, I'll never forget. We were in Yichang, I think it was, in May, right after we had seen the amazing Three Gorges Dam. And wow, I saw one of these Pennsylvania locomotives in the Yichang Museum. So, in fact, this idea of railroad building as a leavening to develop the undeveloped internal regions of your country, well, you know, all of the Americas. See, I think that's what we should be doing, for example, with Venezuela, not ripping off their oil cheaply and then making a huge profit off of it, because we're not, that was the whole idea of the American system versus the British imperial system. You wanted to return to the people something in exchange, fair exchange for the resources that would uplift them. That was the idea of America in all of the Americas and sponsoring that in other countries. So that's what I actually see. I think that the United States should welcome the development of these other countries because it makes us more stable. Also, it opens up opportunities.

0: opportunities for export and import that we currently aren't even thinking about. So that's how I would say that we need to think about it. That's how the American founding fathers thought about it. And actually, I think that with younger people today who realize we're not quite right, and I don't really care, again, I want to emphasize this, it's not a Republican or Democrat, liberal, conservative. These dichotomies, to me, are false dichotomies. The question is, are you for your population, and therefore, by extension, the population of other countries, or are you for a small elite of Wall Street financial guys who make 500 times more than their own employees? I mean, that's really the problem, even here in the United States. Your CEOs sometimes make 500 times their own employees. So that's how you have to do it, is the United States has to just participate.
1: Yeah, I'm definitely going to vote for you when you run for president, Ryan. Okay, so let's say all of your ideas come true. Let's just say in a fantasy world. So what is the United States and China? What is their relationship? Let's not just focus in on China. I know this show is particularly focused on China, but let's talk about international relations in general. The United States, Russia, Europe, India, China. What do U.S. relations with the rest of the world look like in your ideal world over the next 2-5 years?
0: Oh, well, ideal world. Ideal world is that, take, for example, the G20 summit that's going on right now. Ideally, what should be discussed is that we take the post-war 1972 floating exchange rate system that we have been living under, that then also kind of morphed into the petrodollar system. And then, I guess, what was it in the Clinton years where we eliminated the protections against wild speculation? What I would see is that there would be an agreement among nations to put this system through a bankruptcy reorganization. You're not going to say, okay, write off all those debts. And, you know, if the UK and Japan, who are the largest creditors to the United States, if they go under, well, to heck with them. No, you're not going to do that. You're going to say, well, what of the debts are legitimate? And what of them are just pure speculative? And that, you know, if Bank of America or HSBC Bank, banks that are known for laundering drug money and speculating with other people's money, If that debt is theirs, they're going to eat that as long as it doesn't affect the population. So you're going to actually maybe transform the debt, as Alexander Hamilton did, into creating credit for these kinds of cooperative projects. Look, I know it's pie in the sky to talk about the Russia-U.S. Bering Strait Rail Tunnel project. That is a project that goes way back to the mid-19th century. I don't think we're close to getting that, but we in a change dynamic that I just described, well, then those things become possible. When you then return to a system where nations, including the United States, outlaw speculating with other people's money and bailing them out to the tune of trillions of dollars when they cause crashes, when you create a stable situation like that, then cooperation in space, you know, for fusion power. I know China is developing the largest tokamak on Earth. Well, some of the biggest sources of fuel for fusion is deuterium. It's the moon. That is where you go and you mine deuterium or helium and ocean water, and you combine these things. You need vast amounts of brain power and cooperation to make those things. I personally like those things better than, say, solar farms or wind farms. I think they're more efficient. I can see those things as being a good bridge. But I think that, again, we're talking scale, because all nations, there's not one nation, maybe African nations, are not seeing the demographic problems that we are seeing. So you have to solve those problems with more people. You need more people contributing their creative capacity to making the discoveries that can then transform the Earth. Because remember, China's done this and the United States has done this in California with the Imperial Valley, where you take desert where it's just dirt and rocks and you green it and you produce food. So we've all had these experiences where that can happen. So if you want those things to happen fast and not just be the subject of some science fiction movie or novel, then you have to have nations cooperating. That's not about global government. That's about, you know, global government in the sense of one world government. This is something we're afraid of. I think the Chinese concept is governance. That means governance as opposed to a singular institution, i.e. a unipolar institution. You want nations cooperating to make these things work. And that's where your diplomacy would come in between countries. So therefore, you know, you're not going to misinterpret what happened. Chaz Freeman, who was a former U.S. ambassador, he wrote a very interesting piece not too long ago, The American Misimagination of China. So our relationship, U.S. and China, has been a roller coaster. But you have to kind of understand all of this at an instant in a dialogue diplomatically to solve issues. So I think that in an ideal world, that's where it would go.
1: Well, certainly we're going to need a lot more people in the United States who are educated about what China is really like as opposed to their fantastical imaginings of what China is like. So I think more Americans need to come. Last question for younger Americans and people in places like Texas, where you're from, what practical steps do you recommend that people take to actually understand the way that China really is?
0: I think that something that got my attention was the, is it called the Zhao Kang principle? Zhao Kang principle.
1: Familiar.
0: This was the idea of a moderately prosperous society. I know this was one of the goals that the Chinese government had. I might be saying it wrong. The best example of this was in 1944, Franklin Delano Roosevelt had announced something called the Bill of Economic Rights. And it's very much along the lines of what I've seen in Chinese media of this Zhao Kang principle. And it was the idea of the right to a useful and decently paying job in industries, shops, and mines, factories, wherever it was needed. It was the right to earn enough to provide food, adequate clothing, recreation, very basic kinds of things like that. Farmers to do what they needed without the fear of monopolies, businessmen to do what they needed, regardless of size, decent living conditions. Well, guess what? That's what China's doing. It was Franklin Roosevelt who said we should do that. That's what China's doing. And what we need to do is simply with young people say, hey, China's being pretty American, actually. Don't worry about the labels. Go and see it for yourself.
1: Well, that's really well said. I hope more people can visit China, more people can learn from you online. Where can we find you for people who want to learn more from Ryan Milton?
0: So on X, I'm 1860 RM. We have Winers, as in W-I-N-E-R-S, .substack.com. We also have civilknights.com, as in let's be civil. that's where a lot of what I'm doing on these topics can be seen. And we've had a number of Chinese officials on our show, The Winers, on Thursdays at 7 p.m. Eastern Time. I am very excited to have more Chinese officials and other Chinese people and Russians and Americans on our show every Thursday live, which is Friday, 7 a.m. I think we are soon going to be on some channels in China as well. Baidu, maybe Red Note, some other places like that. And this is what we're going to talk about.
1: I think Bilibili is worth the investment because Bilibili is about to go international. Thank you so much for your time, Ryan Milton.
0: Thank you. I loved it.

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1: Now the news. I'm Tian Lu. Chinese President Xi Jinping has sent a congratulatory letter to the 48th World Skills Competition, which opens Tuesday in Shanghai. The competition runs through Sunday at the National Exhibition and Convention Center, bringing together about 1,400 young skilled professionals from 68 countries and regions. They will compete in 64 skill categories, including 7 new fields such as digital media, interactive design, software testing, and unmanned aerial systems. Chinese Premier Li Qiang has called for faster development of emerging and future industries and deeper integration of AI with manufacturing. During an inspection tour in Shanghai on Tuesday, Li urged efforts to expand advanced manufacturing and promote AI plus manufacturing. He also called for stronger support for core technologies and basic research, as well as more venture capital for future industries such as brain-computer interfaces and quantum computing. An official with the Ministry of Natural Resources says China aims to raise its forest coverage rate to 25.8% by 2030. The country will also strengthen its nature conservation system with national parks at the center. China completed about 4.7 million hectares of afforestation in the first 8 months of the year, while forest-related industries generated over 6 trillion yuan, or around $840 billion, in output. Iranian Foreign Minister Abbas Araghchi has reportedly conveyed the country's positions regarding the reopening of the Strait of Hormuz to the United States. IRIB news agency reporting that Iran demands lifting the U.S. naval blockade, releasing frozen Iranian assets, and ending the war in the region on all fronts. U.S. President Donald Trump said Tuesday that his special envoys Steve Witkoff and Jared Kushner held three-hour talks with Iranian officials on the sidelines of the U.N. general debate in New York. Iranian President Masoud Pezeshkian and the foreign minister are in New York to attend U.N. meetings. UN Secretary General Antonio Guterres has called for steps to manage artificial intelligence risks, including creating a multilateral AI risk management framework. He made the call in an address to the opening of the general debate of the 81st session of the UN General Assembly. Guterres said governments must assume their responsibilities. He said governments with the greatest AI capabilities have the greatest responsibilities to humanity to establish channels for dialogue, transparency, trust and cooperation. The United States, Denmark and its autonomous territory of Greenland have signed a deal in New York to expand the U.S. military presence on the strategic island. Under the agreement, the United States will be allowed to expand its activities at the base it already operates in northwestern Greenland and establish an additional defense area. The deal also permits U.S. aircraft to fly over and land in any territory in Greenland, including its territorial waters. The agreement blocks non-NATO, non-EU countries from controlling the territory's sensitive sectors. It reaffirmed Denmark's sovereignty and Greenland's right to self-determination. British media reported that two men have been arrested over a suspected terrorist plot to target the Jewish community in Manchester. Counter-terrorism police said Tuesday that they had arrested two people as part of an investigation into a suspected terrorist plot. The Metropolitan Police said the two men in their 30s were arrested in central Manchester on Sunday and taken to a London police station where they remained in custody. Canadian Foreign Minister Anita Anand says Canada could pursue an energy partnership with France involving liquefied natural gas exports from its Pacific coast. Anand says such cooperation is quite conceivable as Europe seeks to diversify energy supplies amid rising prices and global disruptions. The two countries' leaders discussed energy cooperation over the weekend. Canada is also exploring partnerships in LNG, wind, solar and nuclear energy with other countries. And that's the news. I'm Tian Lu.
2: an American visiting China again.
3: Welcome to The Bridge, enlightening conversations on world cultures, life, and everything in between. Hey everyone, this is Jason Smith, host of The Bridge podcast from sunny California. If you like the show, don't forget to subscribe. We love The Bridge.
2: Hey everyone, I'm Jason Smith, originally from sunny California, now living in beautiful Beijing. Joining us today is Ryan Milton, a proud Texan who will soon take his second trip to China. We're going to ask him about his first trip again, his hopes for America and China, and his plans for his second sojourn to the Middle Kingdom. Welcome back to the show, Ryan.
4: Hey, I'm very glad to be here.
2: I want more Americans to come to China. I think that this is the solution to basically global politics in general. A lot of what's going on in the world is between the United States and China. And if we could just get along, I think we could usher in a new era of peace for all mankind. And I know that sounds crazy, but I'm pretty sure I'm right. You know, you just went to China and you continue to urge folks in America to go and visit China. Why does that feel urgent to you?
4: Well, let me just say, right now, President Xi is going to be coming to the United States. If he's not here already because of the G20, he's going to be here within these 2 weeks in September. So, and always when our president in particular meets with either President Xi or President Putin, it's sort of like perspective from outside has come in and calmed the nerves down. And suddenly, you know, it's like you're talking to somebody on a more rational level. So to your point about the exchange, citizens' diplomacy, people's diplomacy in the meeting, I mean, that's absolutely true. And I find that because of the way that things are going in the world with the economy, here in politics in the United States, we have Democrat, Republican things, and basically everything is hysteria, always. Everything is breaking news. And there really are fundamentals that we have to get to if we're actually going to get out of a certain kind of a spiral, death spiral, I would say, and see a new change. Plus, if you look at ancient so-called writers, whether it's in China with the tradition of Confucius, or what we see with Jesuit missionaries that were in China, or in the 1750s, certain European writers, the American founding fathers, this idea of the peace and happiness and a good relationship among nations, this was a standard idea of how relations should be. And we are so far away from that. Even though I like going out and shooting and being a Texan, its reality is you want to live and share a nice relationship with your neighbors.
2: You recently wrote that the answer for the United States is cooperation with China. So for the United States, not for the relationship with China, but, you know, competition is economically productive, not where it feeds the military industrial complex. Why is this important to understand?
4: And this is something I think that the Chinese value relationship, and as opposed to here, we're always looking to make a deal. So I have tried since I was in China in April and May to continue to build those relationships that I began there. I haven't been able to reach everybody, but I have worked on it. And my experience in talking to the leadership of Chinese companies and then some of the American companies that I decided that were somewhat similar in the same space, for example, American companies that are engaged in developing eVTOL, right? The vertical takeoff and landing electric vehicles. What in talking to people on both sides, what I found that was so interesting is that the mutual recognition of contributions that one has radiates and improves and affects positively all the others. And that's how they're viewing it themselves. So The American representative I spoke to, she said, yeah, when they make a breakthrough in China, well, that helps all of us over here. So that was the chief of staff of a major U.S. eVTOL tech company and I when we were talking about this. But then, you know, here's the problem. In the United States, cooperation is suddenly considered a threat. So, you know, what she told me is, boy, we would love to have various kinds of cooperation. And that was what I was reaching out to her for was, hey, let's see how we can get them over there and you here, and let's see what we can do. Well, we've got our contracts at the Defense Department. And see, that's the problem. Civilian technology here is not primary. That's not where the driver is currently in the United States. What we see is a military-industrial complex gravy train. So it has to be American-made, and then what you end up getting is kind of a boutique relationship in business. So that means parts are, everything's custom. We have to have this kind of virtue signaling of the label. And so what happens is things become overly expensive, and you don't get this resonating of the technology to the entire population. So I'm not saying that thing doesn't happen quite like that in China. I'm sure there's definitely a relationship to military with technology like that. But what I'm saying is that, again, in China, they have this idea of rapidly disseminating useful technologies to the broader public. That's something we used to think about. And so that was highlighted in my last trip. And That's why I bring this question of cooperation up. Certainly there's going to be competition. Healthy competition is absolutely what you want. But you also want to see how you can spread those benefits to the maximum number of people.
2: You know, I've been thinking about this a lot in a new light recently. Now, a lot of my thinking over the last few years has been trying to show Americans just how far China has come. And in so doing, sometimes I forget how amazing the American manufacturing industry is. If you look at, we're 5%, the U.S. population is 5% of the world's population, but we still produce about 9% of the world's goods. So we're punching way above our weight in international exports and manufacturing. China is 18% of the world's population, produces 27% of the, you know, manufactured goods. So we're both of our nations are technologically advanced, neck and neck in some fields. Some areas China's leading, some areas the United States is leading, but we're both punching above our weight. You know, what really I think about as an American in terms of thinking about American manufacturing and what's good for the United States of America and the people of the United States is the inputs that China can make at scale, make manufacturing in the United States, you know, the margins are wider. If you can take tariff-free inputs from China and put them into U.S. manufacturing, American companies benefit from that. And so if there is a problem with the military-industrial complex, it occurs to me that maybe some of these big companies should be broken. You know, Boeing is making things for the private sector and is making things for the military sector. Break it in half so that the private sector of Boeing can still have inputs from China without tariffs, so that American

0: And, you know, we call it now too big to fail, and mostly that's banks. But Boeing, one of the biggest problems with Boeing is that during the 1980s and going into the 1990s, they said, well, we're going to spend much less on research and development and technology, and we're going to create more, you know, financial operations. So the products in terms of engineering, that's going to become reduced, and we're going to see how we can squeeze things in financially to expand that shareholder value. The worst example, I think, is GE, where their biggest division in the 1980s and 90s became their credit card division. So, you know, this is a company that was supposed to be doing power plants and light bulbs and, you know, very basic kind of things. So one thing that we see around AI, to what you're saying in kind of a reverse way, is that there's a mad dash to buy Chinese talent and bring it over, and those people are going to help us build the AI as fast as possible so that we can be, you know, the best at AI. Problem is that you have this conflicting thing of Sinophobia. So then, yes, they come over, hey, we're making $100 million that we've been offered, but then they go back to China because they're not fundamentally wanted in any broader way. So I think in combination with breaking up these monopolies and having this division of labor of the companies, you also want to treat your labor differently. You want to treat the creative capacity of the citizens or the individuals, whether it's a scientist or a group of people, on a completely different level. You don't want to do brain drain. For example, when I was in China on my last trip, I was very pleased to see young Africans there studying engineering and dentistry. So what happens is in China, they go into an African country to help build a port or build rail stations. But then all these young people go to China to become engineers and learn how to, you know, develop. So guess what? What you're saying about how we're very much neck and neck in many ways, punching above our weight. I mean, the Chinese still say, well, we're a developing country. They're still I talk to Chinese people, we're still behind in so many different ways. So it's with that humility in mind that we could actually see maybe more exchanges of brain power, so to speak, from a moral standpoint of that development. That's how I would see it. And on your part, you know, this is where I had commented not too long ago about let's not quite look just at frontier technologies. Let's look at the far less sexy things, you know, the ball bearings, the joints, you know, the piping, the tubing. And if you compare the United States in the 60s to today, well, in the 60s, let's see, now we have, what, 3,600 companies in this so-called middle industry area that employ about 500,000 workers. Back in the 60s, what you had is, I'm trying to think here, 25,000 to 45,000 different sub-tier vendors in the United States. Now it's 3,600. So even though the big three like GM and Ford and Chrysler made 40-50% of their components in-house, the idea was building a capability at these lower tiers, because you have to have a foundation to actually make these things work. So that is how this needs to be. And that's what's been forgotten in the United States.
1: Mm. Yeah, absolutely. I mean, for me, okay, I think about this. I want to get your opinion on this. In China, some of what they call the commanding heights of the economy are state controlled. So electricity, you know, there are private companies, but there are SOEs in that field that control most of the energy generation. Minerals, telecommunications, logistics all have state deeply involved in those sectors. So you want to open a factory in China, you want to open a factory in the United States. In China, when you set up the factory, your inputs, electricity, minerals, telecommunications, logistics, they're all very cheap because they're controlled by the state. Whereas in the United States, these are all private companies, which means your margins are going to be lower because you're paying private companies for all of these inputs. If you want to rebuild this middle tier manufacturing,

0: manufacturing in the United States. Do you think it would be a good idea that the state might take more control over some of the critical areas of the economy to provide a better platform for private companies? Because in China, basically, you have a socialist market economy. And the socialism part, what I was just talking about, makes the private part more lucrative and more functional. Whereas in the United States, most things are private. And so if you want to open a factory in the United States, it becomes much more expensive.
1: Yeah. So actually, one of the crowning examples of what America could do that was good, that every nation wanted, was modeled on the Tennessee Valley Authority. And it's still fully in existence. And it is a quasi-governmental agency. It is under the watchful eye of the federal government. So it plays that role as a government power producer. There are certainly private interests involved. However, they can't, for example, replace workers, engineers, with foreign H-1B workers. They have to be American citizens. So that's the best example, because here you had a whole area of the United States that was highly undeveloped, just like what we've seen in places in China. The federal government came in, built a series of dams, and now, over time, added nuclear power. And the idea was exactly this, that we wanted to make electricity cheap and regularly efficient and nonstop, precisely so that your farmers who need it, farmers are big consumers of electricity, and other companies, industries could take advantage of that. So I think the best example is power generation. In any sense of that, I would say the Three Gorges Dam is probably the best extension of what we did in China. And that is also probably the biggest threat to the financial establishment in the world, because Ethiopia has just built the biggest dam in Europe, in Africa, for example. So this is an act of resistance against colonialism. This is literally, if you think about one of the key people for Franklin Roosevelt that I've talked about to you on the side is Henry Wallace, who was vice president of the United States. He wrote a book. I don't know if I have it handy here. I'll flash it on the screen. Fit 60 million jobs. In this book, he really describes how we convert the war manufacturing capacity to a civilian economy with full employment. And I cannot stress this enough. He said, this is how we actually bring about the happiness of the population and make these things cheap and efficient. Now, the interesting thing about China that I've started to discover in this context is that you had in China people like John Davies, one of the China Hands people, General Stilwell during World War II. You had a whole group of Americans that went to China, either as diplomats, as journalists. They were in Yan'an to look at what they were trying to do in China with democratic reforms. At the same time, the people like Henry Wallace were doing that here in the United States. So you actually had a parallel process. And this wasn't, we're closet communists or ideological games like that. It was the idea of different versions of achieving the exact same goal. So everything you said, I would say, is fully American.
0: Yeah. I'm really curious about energy. You touched on it just now. It looks like, from an outside perspective, the United States is in a minor energy crisis because of all of the AI data centers going up and the reaction of the public, and the cost of electricity is skyrocketing in some small towns. In discussions on nuclear power expansion in the United States, you've noted that, the limitations of small military industrial linked projects. What would a serious large scale approached model look like?
1: Yeah. That's a good question. So I want to bring up a term. We talk about national economic policy, in the United States tradition, there's a concept of the American system of economy. And I'm bringing this term up. It's very important to your audience should be aware of these terms, because I'm a follower of what's called the American system of economy. Some in France and in old France, they used to call it dirigism. So this idea of or what we would say about China, from my perspective, is state capitalism, where you're directing credit. Now, the reason I'm bringing that up is you mentioned tariffs. The Trump administration had been talking about American system, but it was all from the standpoint of tariffs. Now, recently in foreign affairs, Jake Sullivan, the former, I forget his position at the moment. Let me think a second here. He was national security advisor to Joe Biden. And he wrote an article, How to Reindustrialize America, in July. And it was the case for the strategic fund. And every time you have establishment characters bringing these terms up, they're trying to hang their actions on Alexander Hamilton or Franklin Roosevelt or Abraham Lincoln. And they completely edit out the answer to your question, which is that a large-scale power solution would not be a $60 billion fund or a $100 billion fund that goes to the Pentagon that then leaks into a handful of companies that are managed by Palantir or some BlackRock. No, it would be, you know, $2-4 trillion for building 1,000 nuclear power plants within the next 10 to 15 years. It would be a mass mobilization of huge numbers of young people to become those engineers, to become immediately skilled and trained to run those facilities, to run the power lines, to connect grids, to build potentially new cities, so that you could have, because you actually do need to build cities. Last major city in the United States that was built was Las Vegas. It's not a replicable model. You need to have places that are production oriented. So that's an actual American tradition. You have to mobilize huge numbers of people. And again, that does require a state capital investment. And that's how you would do what you're asking.
0: Yeah, I love that idea. I would also love to see more transportation, but energy would be a great field. It's clearly one that we are struggling in. And, you know, we do have other features to our economy and transportation, although I think it can be improved. Energy is probably the most critical field where the United States really needs to invest a lot. So I'm totally with you on that. Oh, yeah.
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0: What specific policy shifts in Washington do you think might move the relationship towards mutual investment or cooperation in infrastructure, industry, and scientific benefit?
1: Well, let's remember that President Xi, I have to kind of digress a little bit here, because I find him to be a very interesting person. I don't think you can say that many Americans are well-read on Chinese scholars. But he's read the Federalist Papers. He's read Benjamin Franklin. He's read Abraham Lincoln. This is somebody who thinks on a completely different level. So what you've had, and you mentioned earlier too, American companies like working in China. If we bring them back here, we might need to have that engineering prowess, simply because China has so many more engineers. The number, I think the ratio is relatively similar. The number of Chinese engineers that are graduating to the population and the number of American engineers that are graduating in relation to the population. But the sheer numbers is just beyond any comparison. So what I would say is that we should look to the example that President Xi had in two previous visits when he went to Iowa. All right. Iowa is about as middle America, blue collar.

0: industrial farming as you can get. It's like a lot of places right here in Texas. Couple of my colleagues that I work with, and they didn't do this for this show, but they were just in Iowa meeting with various leaders. And I asked them, you know, go and speak to local leaders and report back to me on what they would say about this very question of policy changes with regards to China. And one very interesting story, they spoke to a former mayor of Muscatine, Iowa. And this city is right on the Mississippi River. And he discussed with them when President Xi had come before, and that across Iowa, among farmers, there is tremendous respect for the insights that they gained from President Xi's trip there and the discussions that they had. And these other discussions with people from China. So now what's interesting is that in the Iowa high schools, they have Mandarin language classes in the high schools. So many of these young people are studying Mandarin with the idea that when they get into their second, third, or fourth year in high school, they're preparing to go to China. So in fact, what he said is that the foremost important thing for Iowa is the relationship with China. See, and so I look at the logjam in Washington, as you do, and you can get somewhat disheartened. But when you look at this local level like this, and you see that no matter what the propaganda is, they see this as the foundation for a policy change. And this is what they would like to see in American leadership. It's not about Democrat. It's not about Republican. They don't really care on a fundamental level. What they love is they love farming. What they love is they love their machine tool shop, and they want to make this progress. And so when they see President Xi coming, they see that as the potential to broaden their work and improve their work. And their hope is, can we get official Washington to see it the way we see it in, you know, off the Mississippi River, Muscatine, Iowa?
1: Yeah, I love that story. That's beautiful. I hope that we can develop more threads like that between these two nations, and, you know, for peace and for cooperation and for the strength of the American future, for the strength of our economy. You know, you point out President Xi Jinping thinks differently than a lot of people imagine. What I think is really fascinating for me personally, that I think a lot of American politicians miss, is the fact that, you know, when President Xi came to power, there's been a lot of apprehension among leaders in Washington. And I think it's the opposite. We may never get this chance again. President Xi Jinping is the leader of China, and he lived in the United States. He studied in the United States. He stayed with an American family during part of his college education. And he is intimately linked to the United States. He reads American literature, fiction and nonfiction, history. He has a very strong affinity for the United States of America. What if this is the last politician in China for a while that we have this kind of opportunity with? I think that passing on a stronger relationship with President Xi Jinping at this time could be, you know, a major blunder for America. You know, in terms of thinking about the current administration in the United States on that same level, how do you assess this administration's approach to China compared to the last 20 years? And what do you hope for the relationship with China at, you know, a DC level?
0: I think President Trump, when he went to China recently, I think it was his relationship there was genuine. I think he has great respect for President Xi. By the way, I believe, correct me if I'm wrong, there is a strong appreciation for Mark Twain in China. That is what I've heard. So I would say at the presidential level, I think that there is a genuine desire to make something of that relationship, with the idea of contributing to the public good, to contribute to knowledge and development.

0: I think the problem comes in when you get this kind of two-headed hydra of playing politics for electoral purposes here. You really get people, they get whipsawed around, because if I go out on the streets, just like I told you about in Iowa, people will say, well, I disagree. I'm afraid of China, but this is all things I didn't expect. And, in terms of the developments of China. So, why aren't we doing that here? I say, well, you know, that's the point. That's what you need to tell your congressman, that this is how we should actually go. And so part of my work is connecting the voters and their Washington elected officials to kind of push aside these shibboleths, that's a good word, these golden calves, these stereotypical views, and make policy that is good for us because it will fundamentally change the whole dynamic. So it's difficult because Nixon had a relationship because of Kissinger with China that was good. And now what you have is in China, they've largely adopted some of the best of Western civilization with, for example, classical music. So there are bridges, is my point. There are bridges, and we simply have to emphasize those bridges that can bring us together, change that relationship. Yeah. And I think you're right about President Xi, by the way. The model in terms of the relationship between President Putin and President Xi, I think we can work to build that model with President Trump, at least while he's there, and President Xi as well. So I don't have a negative view of what could happen there. I think I have a positive outlook, but I know that it's also you're going through a minefield.
1: You know, you seem like a very open-minded person, and you came to China recently. I know, my guess is part of that is because you went to the USSR in the early 1990s, and you have developed a strong relationship with the Russian people also. Yeah. My question, I guess, is, and we talked about this a little bit last interview, but I want to touch on this again. I believe this last trip this year, was it this year or late last year?
0: Last May and April.
1: Yeah. Was that your first trip to China? And as an American who's been watching all of this and reading all of this content about China and the United States, what was it like in your first few hours stepping off the plane? In just terms of the people and what you expected and what was different between what you expected and what you actually saw?
0: Oh, I stepped into a different, it was like stepping into a different universe. First of all, it's really hard it's almost emotional. The transformative effect of just stepping, it's like when we stepped on the moon for the first time. It's like, wow, all of this, and I just have stepped on to this land. So the immediate sense of welcome. You know, and by the way, I've read about Americans going back to Ulysses S. Grant, who were welcomed in China in the 1800s. And wow, I felt like I was with him. The population totally welcomed him. And he's one of my favorite historical American generals. And he was welcomed because he helped to pull the nation together when it was being broken apart by foreign forces. Well, guess what? China's had that too. Russia's had that as well. The beauty, the cleanliness. I mean, I'll never forget seeing the flower-lined highways in Shanghai and also in Beijing. The liveliness of the population, definitely here. I live in a very rural area of Texas. We like to be alone sometimes out in the countryside. Chinese people like to have everybody together all at once in large crowds, and they feel totally comfortable. And then when you get into the evening time, when people are out dancing in the parks, and you have the light shows of the cities, and you have the community effect, I guess, where people are not isolated from each other, but in fact, they're all there together. Wow, the little old ladies all out exercising and riding scooters together. It is astonishing to me. So I found it to be just inspiring, energetic, fast-paced, but not in the hectic way, like when I'm in New York City, where I feel like at any moment I could be run over by a taxi or stuck in a crowded subway and can't breathe. I didn't feel that claustrophobic sense. As an American, I found it to be just eye-opening. So I will say I am bringing my wife this time on this trip. She's never been to Asia before, and she and I have been reading many more books as quickly as possible on various cities, various time periods, various individuals. She is reading even faster than I am, because it seems like you can't just step off. And yes, it's a modern airport, maybe that you're stepping off into in Shanghai. You're literally stepping into thousands of years that took to get to that, you know, to that point. And I like to go with that foundation, educating my trips.
1: Yeah, certainly it's something I can't get over the history here. Every, you know, I go to these ancient villages with my wife sometimes, and I never know which period it is. I have to ask, because there are so many periods in China. It's like, which architecture is this? And which, you know, what kind, this is an ancient town from what part of ancient China? And like, you know, in California, I go to a place called Knight's Ferry, which is a bridge that was built, you know, in the early 1800s and has served as a bridge since then. It's a historic bridge. It's not really used for traffic anymore, but it's like the historical thing around. But in China, whichever way you walk for 5 minutes, you're going to run into 20 historical things. So it's very kind of different for me as a Californian coming here to China, because everything is historical.
0: But you know, it's also forward thinking, though, because how is it that in, what is it, 100, 200 AD, China had mastered paper, and then not long after, movable printing, 1,000 years before Europe had done that, or the seismograph. You know, this interesting brass thing with the dragons, and it drops a ball into, I mean, so there's something to the culture of China, even when in those ancient times when they had warlords trying to you know, divvy up the country and feudalism internally, there was still something culturally that you had individuals that would come up and develop these things that would benefit all of society. And if I'm not mistaken, it is the oldest continuous written language in the world. So how is that? To me, that is fascinating. And that tells me that there's something that I still haven't quite discovered in China.
1: You know, I appreciate everything you're saying, and my wife and I debate about this a lot. She's always telling me this, and I'm like, yeah, but we can still read Latin if you try. So, like, and there are Western people who read Latin, and it's not too dissimilar. I mean, let's not just give up on ourselves. You know, we have a long, beautiful history, too. It's just a little more complicated, and it's not all continuous in one place. Yeah, if you go back Western civ classes, sometimes they start in Egypt and move to Greece. Hey, we're not doing too bad.
0: Absolutely.
1: If we kind of do it in a roundabout way. Okay, all right. Oh, yeah.
2: You're listening to The Bridge.
1: You're planning to return to China soon. And I want to, you know, what are you looking to see this time with your further investigations of the Middle Kingdom? You know, not just showing your wife what you saw, but what new things do you want to see? What new people do you want to talk to? What are your goals as someone who, like you, is driven to make America better?
0: Yeah. Well, we're definitely going to the Canton Fair. I've been working with the foreign ministry in Guangzhou from their recommendation back in April. They said, you got to come to the Canton Fair. So the first phase is a lot of the EV technology. I am definitely in love with the EV technologies in China. So we're going to be there. As I said, I've been speaking with some of the companies that I met before. So the idea is to continue to meet with them. We're also hoping to go to, and help me with the pronunciation, is it Kaifeng in Henan province?
1: Kaifeng, yeah, beautiful.
0: Kaifeng. Right. So not a place I know a whole lot about, except to say that I think there were a number of dynasties that made that their capital. And I think it has a 4,000-year history. So that is not at all a place I knew about until I started doing a little research. Where do we go? So we're going to go there. I think it was 8 dynasties that made that city their capital. Certainly Beijing. I think there's way more there. I had hoped that we could make it to Yan'an. My wife wanted to see sort of the political historical center there. I don't know if we will make it there or not. I'm not sure how to get there yet. So I'm not using a travel agent at all. I'm sort of planning things on my own, and I'm hoping that WeChat, the translator there, and Google, and you know, doing a little bit of research on the fly will help me to get around. I'm sort of purposely doing that to just see how I can get around when I don't really know the language, don't really know where things are, but can sort of figure it out.
1: You know, going to Xi'an or Yan'an, it's really amazing because everyone gets dressed up at night. So when you walk down the main stretch where by the university where everyone's out, and it just goes on for miles, everyone's dressed up in, you know, Tang Dynasty clothes. And so you can get dressed up. You just walk into one of these shops, you pay 50 or 100 RMB, and you have a gown on for the evening. And the locals love it when foreigners dress up also. And you and your wife will get your picture taken with like 40 other people because everyone will be stopping you every 10 paces to take a picture with you. It's just amazing. It is unlike anything you can experience anywhere in the world. It is so magical. I really hope that you get a chance to go out there. You know, when you're in Kaifeng, I just want to mention also, not too far from there is where they have, you know, the center of martial arts in Asia. So, you know, all of the great masters study in Zhengzhou, and there's like a giant temple there that is semi-Buddhist, and they practice all of their kung fu and stuff there, and they have amazing shows as well. I'm sure that you have so much to do in such a short period of time. I'm not going to try to add assignments to you. Just do whatever, you know, you have time for. But it's going to be a great trip.
0: I might get that from you, though, because that sounds very interesting to me. I'm hoping to meet with people at Tsinghua University, and I'm hoping to meet some other intellectuals in Beijing. I really have to say, I just need to keep broadening my thinking because I don't really know that much.
1: Well, I mean, it sounds like you have a very good agenda plan, not just tourist stuff, but also engaged with people and talking about practical cooperation between the United States and China, which I encourage, obviously. So you're becoming a favorite of this show in terms of having you on. We want people like you who are eager to build bridges between China and the United States of America, because that's exactly our mission. The mission of this show is to help the United States and China cooperate, work together for the benefit of both people and all people. So I kind of want to put that in context for a question about multipolarity, which is increasingly a discussion that's happening around the world. How does productive engagement with China fit into a wider American revival strategy in the context of the rise of Brazil, the rise of India, the rise of Russia, you know, all of these things that are going on in our world, no matter what the American government wants?
0: Yeah. And again, I would just say, it's best to look at the American government as something that's been sort of hijacked from its original ideals. In reality, what you just described with the rise of these different countries, we saw back in the 1840s as the best way to ensure a happier situation for ourselves, because there was an anti-imperial tradition in the United States that said we want to have a system of sovereign, independent republics, however they choose to run them, but with the idea of development. So, you know, when I think of the Belt and Road Initiative, for example, which is something I have been paying attention to since, I guess, about the mid-1990s. It certainly was not being discussed broadly. Well, I look at how it was Abraham Lincoln that built the Transcontinental Railroad. It was his collaborators around Ulysses Grant and William Tecumseh Sherman who tried to do the same thing into Mexico. It was Americans working with Canadians that built the Trans-Canadian Railroad. You had the Baldwin Locomotive plant in Pennsylvania that was building train cars and filling ships with train equipment going over to Russia, and we were working with the Russians under Russian and American engineering and ingenuity to build the Trans-Siberian Railroad. Same thing. You know, I'll never forget. We were in Yichun, I think it was, in May, right after we had seen the amazing Three Gorges Dam. And wow, I saw one of these Pennsylvania locomotives in the Yichun Museum. So in fact, this idea of railroad building as a leavening to develop the undeveloped internal regions of your country, well, you know, all of the Americas. See, I think that's what we should be doing, for example, with Venezuela, not ripping off their oil cheaply and then making a huge profit off of it, because we're not, that was the whole idea of the American system versus the British imperial system. You wanted to return to the people something in exchange, fair exchange for the resources that would uplift them. That was the idea of America in all of the Americas and sponsoring that in other countries. So that's what I actually see. I think that the United States should welcome the development of these other countries because it makes us more stable. Also, it opens up opportunities for export and import that we currently aren't even thinking about. So that's how I would say that we need to think about it. That's how the American founding fathers thought about it. And actually, I think that with younger people today who realize we're not quite right, and I don't really care, again, I want to emphasize this. It's not a Republican or Democrat, liberal, conservative. These dichotomies, to me, are false dichotomies. The question is, are you for your population, and therefore, by extension, the population of other countries, or are you for a small elite of Wall Street financial guys who make 500 times more than their own employees? I mean, that's really the problem, even here in the United States. Your CEOs sometimes make 500 times their own employees. So that's how you have to do it, is the United States has to just participate.
1: Yeah, I'm definitely going to vote for you when you run for president, Ryan. Okay, so let's say all of your ideas come true. Let's just say in a fantasy world. So what is the United States and China? What is their relationship? Let's not just focus in on China. I know this show is particularly focused on China, but let's talk about international relations in general, the United States, Russia, Europe, India, China. What do US relations with the rest of the world look like in your ideal world over the next 2-5 years?
0: Oh, well, ideal world. Ideal world is that, take, for example, the G20 summit that's going on right now. Ideally, what should be discussed is that we take the post-war 1972 floating exchange rate system that we have been living under, that then also kind of morphed into the petrodollar system. And then, I guess, what was it in the Clinton years where we eliminated the protections against wild speculation? What I would see is that there would be an agreement among nations to put this system through a bankruptcy reorganization. You're not going to say, okay, write off all those debts. And, you know, if the UK and Japan, who are the largest creditors to the United States, if they go under, well, to heck with them. No, you're not going to do that. You're going to say, well, what of the debts are legitimate? And what of them are just pure speculative? And that, you know, if Bank of America or HSBC Bank, banks that are known for laundering drug money and speculating with other people's money, If that debt is theirs, they're going to eat that as long as it doesn't affect the population. So you're going to actually maybe transform the debt, as Alexander Hamilton did, into creating credit for these kinds of cooperative projects. Look, I know it's pie in the sky to talk about the Russia-U.S. Bering Strait Rail Tunnel project. That is a project that goes way back to the mid-19th century. I don't think we're close to getting that, but we in a change dynamic that I just described, well, then those things become possible. When you then return to a system where nations, including the United States, outlaw speculating with other people's money and bailing them out to the tune of trillions of dollars when they cause crashes, when you create a stable situation,

0: cooperation like that, then cooperation in space, for fusion power. I know China is developing the largest tokamak on Earth. Well, some of the biggest sources of fuel for fusion is deuterium. It's the moon. That is where you go and you mine deuterium or helium and ocean water, and you combine these things. You need vast amounts of brain power and cooperation to make those things. Personally, I like those things better than, say, solar farms or wind farms. I think they're more efficient. I can see those things as being a good bridge. But I think that, again, we're talking scale, because all nations, there's not one nation, maybe African nations, are not seeing the demographic problems that we are seeing. So you have to solve those problems with more people. You need more people contributing their creative capacity to making the discoveries that can then transform the Earth. Because remember, China's done this and the United States has done this in California with the Imperial Valley, where you take desert where it's just dirt and rocks and you green it and you produce food. So we've all had these experiences where that can happen. So if you want those things to happen fast and not just be the subject of some science fiction movie or novel, then you have to have nations cooperating. That's not about global government. That's about, you know, global government in the sense of one world government. This is something we're afraid of. I think the Chinese concept is governance. That means governance as opposed to a singular institution, i.e. a unipolar institution. You want nations cooperating to make these things work. And that's where your diplomacy would come in between countries. So therefore, you know, you're not going to misinterpret what happened. Chaz Freeman, who was a former U.S. ambassador, he wrote a very interesting piece not too long ago, The American Misimagination of China. So our relationship, U.S. and China, has been a roller coaster. But you have to kind of understand all of this at an instant in a dialogue diplomatically to solve issues. So I think that in an ideal world, that's where it would go.
1: Well, certainly we're going to need a lot more people in the United States who are educated about what China is really like, as opposed to their fantastical imaginings of what China is like. So I think more Americans need to come. Last question for younger Americans and people in places like Texas, where you're from. What practical steps do you recommend that people take to actually understand the way that China really is?
0: I think that something that got my attention was the, is it called the Xiao Kang principle? Xiao Kang principle.
1: Familiar.
0: This was the idea of a moderately prosperous society. I know this was one of the goals that the Chinese government had. I might be saying it wrong. The best example of this was in 1944, Franklin Delano Roosevelt had announced something called the Bill of Economic Rights. And it's very much along the lines of what I've seen in Chinese media of this Xiao Kang principle. And it was the idea of the right to a useful and decently paying job in industries, shops, and mines, factories, wherever it was needed. It was the right to earn enough to provide food, adequate clothing, recreation, very basic kinds of things like that. Farmers to do what they needed without the fear of monopolies, businessmen to do what they needed, regardless of size, decent living conditions. Well, guess what? That's what China's doing. It was Franklin Roosevelt who said we should do that. That's what China's doing. And what we need to do is simply with young people say, hey, China's being pretty American, actually. Don't worry about the labels. Go and see it for yourself.
1: Well, that's really well said. I hope more people can visit China, more people can learn from you online. Where can we find you for people who want to learn more from Ryan Milton?
0: So on X, I'm 1860 RM. We have Winers, as in W-I-N-E-R-S, .substack.com. We also have civilknights.com, as in let's be civil. that's where a lot of what I'm doing on these topics can be seen. And we've had a number of Chinese officials on our show, The Whiners, on Thursdays at 7 p.m. Eastern Time. I am very excited to have more Chinese officials and other Chinese people and Russians and Americans on our show every Thursday live, which is Friday, 7 a.m. I think we are soon going to be on some channels in China as well. Baidu, maybe Red Note, some other places like that. And this is what we're going to talk about.
1: I think Bilibili is worth the investment because Bilibili is about to go international. Thank you so much for your time, Ryan Milton.
0: Thank you. I loved it.

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1: Now the news. I'm Tian Lu. The 48th World Skills Competition is underway in Shanghai with 1,385 competitors from 68 countries and regions vying in 64 skill events. Chinese President Xi Jinping sent a congratulatory letter to the event. Premier Li Qiang attended the opening ceremony and declared the competition open. The competition brings together young skilled professionals from around the world to showcase their expertise and exchange experience. Seven skills are making their debut at this year's competition, including rail vehicle technology, unmanned aerial systems, intelligent security technology, and software testing. An official with the Ministry of Natural Resources says China aims to raise its forest coverage rate to 25.8% by 2030. The country will also strengthen its nature conservation system with national parks at the center. China completed about 4.7 million hectares of afforestation in the first 8 months of the year, while forest-related industries generated over 6 trillion yuan, or around $840 billion, in output. China has released a 2026 list of the country's top 500 private enterprises, with 110 companies reporting operating revenue of over 100 billion yuan, or about $15 billion. JD.com, Alibaba and Hunli Group retain the top three positions. This marks the 28th large-scale private enterprise survey by the All China Federation of Industry and Commerce. Iranian Foreign Minister Abbas Araghchi has reportedly conveyed the country's positions regarding the reopening of the Strait of Hormuz to the United States. IRIB news agency reported that Iran demands lifting the U.S. naval blockade, releasing frozen Iranian assets, and ending the war in the region on all fronts. U.S. President Donald Trump said Tuesday that his special envoys Steve Witkoff and Jared Kushner held three-hour talks with Iranian officials on the sidelines of the U.N. general debate in New York. Iranian President Masoud Pezeshkian and the foreign minister are in New York to attend U.N. meetings. UN Secretary General Antonio Guterres has called for steps to manage artificial intelligence risks, including creating a multilateral AI risk management framework. He made the call in an address to the opening of the general debate of the 81st session of the UN General Assembly. Guterres said governments must assume their responsibilities. He said governments with the greatest AI capabilities have the greatest responsibilities to humanity to establish channels for dialogue, transparency, trust and cooperation. The United States, Denmark and its autonomous territory of Greenland have signed a deal in New York to expand the U.S. military presence on the strategic island. Under the agreement, the United States will be allowed to expand its activities at the base it already operates in northwestern Greenland and establish an additional defense area. The deal also permits U.S. aircraft to fly over and land in any territory in Greenland, including its territorial waters. The agreement blocks non-NATO, non-EU countries from controlling the territory's sensitive sectors. It reaffirmed Denmark's sovereignty and Greenland's right to self-determination. British media reported that two men have been arrested over a suspected terrorist plot to target the Jewish community in Manchester. Counter-terrorism police said Tuesday that they had arrested two people as part of an investigation into a suspected terrorist plot. The Metropolitan Police said the two men in their 30s were arrested in central Manchester on Sunday and taken to a London police station where they remained in custody. Canadian Foreign Minister Anita Anand says Canada could pursue an energy partnership with France involving liquefied natural gas exports from its Pacific coast. Anand says such cooperation is quite conceivable as Europe seeks to diversify energy supplies amid rising prices and global disruptions. The two countries' leaders discussed energy cooperation over the weekend. Canada is also exploring partnerships in LNG, wind, solar and nuclear energy with other countries. And that's the news. I'm Tian Lu.
2: 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This is World Insight.
3: Hello and welcome to World Insight. I'm Tianwei, and this is our season of AI and basic sciences. Has AI surpassed the human intelligence? As that question dominates the headlines, I put it to Paddy Cosgrave, founder and CEO of Web Summit, one of the world's biggest technology conferences. His answer is less about the hype and more about what we need to do with the technology. How do we close the AI divide, and what skills do people need to separate real progress from hype and rhetorics? Here is our conversation. Did you have a good trip during your China travel?
4: Yeah, I've had an amazing few days in Beijing. I was here a year ago, September. I spent 10 days a year ago. And even 1 year in China is like 100 years just things change so fast, you know. There's more new car brands on the road, more Xiaomi's, more. It's just unbelievable.
3: Yeah. So what has changed since last time?
4: In the world of tech, I think AI continues to be the hottest topic, and the emergence of yet more Chinese open source models that are competitive with the leading Western closed models in terms of performance. But the cost of using Chinese open source models is a fraction of the leading Western models, and that poses really interesting questions about the future of AI.
3: Yeah, the future of AI seems has a lot to do now these days with the OpenAI recent story. Key members of OpenAI quit because there is the danger, as he sees it, that AI might be catching up or even exceed the intelligence of human in half a year, or some say in 5 years. So what is your take?
4: I think at this point it's very difficult, knowing people that run communications for both Anthropic and OpenAI, to trust. I say this as the organizer of one of the largest technology conferences in the world. It's very difficult to trust what anybody close to OpenAI or Anthropic say, because I think that they are surrounded by PR.
3: Who is not?
4: Well, I think if you look at the size of the teams behind Kimi or Quen or DeepSeek, the entire organization of behind, say, Quen, Kimi, DeepSeek, Minimax, those teams are smaller than the size of the PR and communications teams inside both Anthropic and OpenAI. And I think for me, but others can make their own mind up, that might tell you a little bit about the nature of these very different AI sort of companies, where science and the performance of these models matters more than anything to Chinese teams, I think. And in the West, storytelling, which includes inaccurate storytelling, is a core part of these companies. And as a consequence, I think you just sometimes have to be very dubious and skeptical about any claims directly or indirectly made by these companies or people that used to work for these companies.
3: Because of the competition between China and the United States, apparently there seems to be fewer people, as we speak, who knows both worlds. Mm. And you apparently is one of those who still know both worlds. So tell me, I'm very interested in this. What are the rhetorics and the storytelling, as you talked about it, that is inaccurate and yet key

0: the public to understand, to judge where AI is and what are the big LLMs vis-a-vis their own interest in public.
1: Well, I said last year at this time that there is no race. The race is already over, and China and Chinese companies have won the AI race. If you look at token usage as a proxy of success or usage of models, I don't think any Western tech company that doesn't build a models itself are using Western AI models. Everybody is using and has been using for more than a year now Chinese open source models, in part because the performance is essentially equivalent to the state of the art Western models, whether that's Anthropic or OpenAI, but more importantly because the cost is just a fraction. So why, for customer service, for example, would you ever use Anthropic or OpenAI? Anthropic or OpenAI exist, in my view, to sell to states, so governments and government agencies that don't know any better, and to sell to traditional businesses that aren't sophisticated enough to know that they should be using Chinese open source models, and then to unsophisticated consumers, customers, individuals who also just aren't aware that actually they could have the equivalent performance for 10% of the cost by using the latest DeepSeek model.
0: But we see more convergence, haven't we? For example, the cost of some of the LLMs that's not the most advanced by some of the frontier labs in the US has been reducing their cost to their customers. Well, here, some of the LLMs has been increasing their cost to their customers. So how do you see this convergence?
1: Well, I see the US closed models can't compete, so they have to lower their costs. But there is a threshold because their business models, upon which they've raised quite literally hundreds of billions on the promise of becoming multi-trillion dollar companies, is unsustainable at a certain price point. So they have to gouge, the term would be gouge or rip off, consumers, be they companies or individuals. And in the case of Chinese open source models, I think some of them are just realizing that the price differential between what Anthropic and OpenAI are offering and what they are offering is so huge that they can perhaps start to charge a premium for the usage of their models.
0: So as an entrepreneur, you are for tax?
1: Yeah, I think tax is, I don't believe that innovation happens in the private sector. All innovation is a consequence of the public sector, and the public sector funds innovation by taxing people. Almost all science requires work undertaken within the university system or related laboratories. It's true that at a certain point, some of the breakthroughs in certain areas of science will be commercialized, sometimes in the private sector, but all of the hard work, the years, the decades of research is undertaken in the public sphere. It's only very late that some entrepreneurs show up and they commercialize existing breakthroughs. And I think that understanding of the processes behind innovation and commercialization has been somewhat lost in the West. There is an idolizing of entrepreneurs and almost a denigration of scientists, whereas I think, in my view, so much progress is a consequence of scientists and related scholars, not of entrepreneurs. Entrepreneurs do something at the, there are 100 steps, and the entrepreneur just takes the last step.
0: If you look at the AI latest development, many of the frontier labs, so to speak, they cooperate with the government, especially in the military realm. Mm-hmm. And one could also see the kind of premium they're getting as a result of contracts out of that. Some say from 15 to 30%, and that number is changing. So at this moment, how would you characterize the frontier labs, their relationship with the U.S. government, for example, especially in the military realm?
1: I really don't know the details, but I was fascinated. I was told before it was public that the very unfortunate targeting of a girls' school in Tehran that led to the deaths of over 150

0: as a person, it would be a red line if my company built something that inaccurately led to the, you know, indiscriminate murder of 150 civilians, children. That would be a red line for me. But whatever the relationship between Anthropic and the US government, the interview seemed to me to be suggestive that there was an important relationship, because I found it incomprehensible that any human being would say it wasn't a red line, that their company had misidentified a school as a military target.
1: So as an entrepreneur, how do you see this rather complicated relationship, that new technology is likely to be exploited by governments, especially in the field of military, and yet the funding as a result coming from it and the tech results coming out of it could, on the other hand, at some point benefit the public?
0: This is, you know, technology is not neutral. I don't think it ever has been. Its usage, any new technology, has been determined by people. And the people that may happen to be in power. So rockets can bring people to outer space, but rockets can also inflict, you know, terrible damage on the world. The question, I think, is just more about who wields decision-making power internal to a society and for what purposes. And you can work from there to probably determine what different technologies over time will be used for, whether for good or for bad.
1: Chinese and U.S. presidents, according to media reports, likely to meet later in September. And on their agenda, as earlier they promised, there should be AI governance. There was promise being made by the two presidents that there will be track one, so to speak, dialogue, meaning government to government. What's your expectation, and what do you hope that the politicians could come together and come up with something?
0: I think the likely direction is that the rest of the world, the Global South in particular, will continue to plot a path forward independent of Western interference until such a point as more and more Western countries realize that they actually need to participate in truly multilateral institutions. And I think China in particular, but the BRICS nations more broadly, have correctly, as of more than a decade now, decided that they can't actually reform various supranational institutions. So the best path forward is simply to build alternative ones. And there may reach a point when all countries in the world, and by all I just mean the Western countries that haven't participated in them, the Asian Development Bank and other multilateral institutions, BRICS pay, as of, I think, which was announced yesterday, to tackle some of the deficiencies of the SWIFT kind of payments system that allows Western powers to unilaterally enforce sanctions on countries that they disagree with. It's not in any way predicated on principles of multilateralism, and perhaps BRICS pay.
2: China and the United States have a complicated relationship shaped by cooperation and shared interests, but also differences and disagreements. But beyond the headlines are millions of people whose lives connect both countries. In Hello from the Other Shore, we meet Americans whose journeys take us from business and education to wildlife protection and family life, revealing the personal stories that bring people together across borders.
3: I was a cheerleader for China.
2: Subscribe to Hello from the Other Shore wherever you get your podcasts.
1: On the other hand, we see the Chinese EVs, you know, the EV companies are inviting executives coming from all over to go to their factories. If they want to distill it, okay, go ahead. They just put things in parts, right, and try to see. So why the Chinese EVs are pretty good these days? Why are they, can they be inexpensive while maintaining certain kind of quality? Why can they be so quiet on the road? You don't hear a lot of noise in Beijing street, by the way. So I'm really wondering, when are we going to stop playing the words of the word games and really concentrate on the real issue, which is, what about data? What about the right of who is going to use the data and whose data it is and the results of using the data? Who should be shared during this process? I'm curious about your thoughts.
0: It's interesting, just before I joined you, I

0: was talking to one of your colleagues about an essay I wrote in college about how I looked at US business press in the 1970s, and they were complaining bitterly that the Japanese were incapable of innovation and they could only copycat and steal and copycat. And this had to do with Toyota, but many other sectors. They were accusing the Japanese of stealing their IP. And then,
1: how did your professor like that paper?
0: Well, he was complaining about China at the time, and I was like, this is ridiculous. This is just the rhetoric that is always connected to this phase of development. And I was pointing out that what happened first was the US business press and politicians said, the Japanese, incapable of innovation. All they can do is copycat. Look at Toyota. And this was the early 1970s. And then by the late 1970s, early 1980s, Japanese car companies were out innovating the Americans. So now the Americans had to come up with something new. So they started, their playbook was to say there had been government interference in Japanese car companies, and we would need to impose 400% tariffs on Toyota, whose engines at the time were just far superior than anything the Americans could build. This rhetoric through the 1980s took many different forms. So at the end of the 1980s, NOAA, the U.S. Meteorological Organization, decided that they would buy a supercomputer from Japan instead of from Cray, which is now a subsidiary of IBM, in order to do better weather modeling. So they believed that the Japanese supercomputers produced by NEC were both cheaper and better. The White House intervened and said, we think NEC are spying through their equipment without any evidence. And we're going to ban NEC supercomputers, forcing NOAA and other U.S. agencies and companies to only buy from American companies. So this was the sort of the rhetoric and then the playbook when Japan caught up. Then I moved to Korea and showed that two decades later, the U.S. business press and politicians did exactly the same. They said, all the Koreans can do is copycat. They're not capable of true innovation. They lack the culture.
1: Why do you think they succeeded?
0: There's an additional question. Why has innovation in the West slowed down so much at the same time as innovation within China has increased so much? And have there been changes in the structure of innovation in the West?
1: What do you mean by slow down or increase? So, what kind of barometer are you using?
0: I mean, you can use many barometers. You can look at patent filings. You can look at the precursors to innovation, like high-quality citations in academic journals. You can pick the subsector, like AI or machine learning or in material sciences. So why is China not just caught up but surpassed the West in basically every sector of high technology? And I think, but this is only, I'm a ticket salesman, the innovation is a system that involves close relationship between the public and private sector, so government and associated agencies, and the private sector, which let's call them companies, and the university sector. And all of them work in a collective system. In the West, over the last 40 or 50 years, an ideology has taken hold, an ideology that was paid for by very big corporations and their shareholders, that has hollowed out that innovation system. It's led to spectacular profits and monopolization of sector after sector and a decline in competition. That has not happened, in my view, and maybe it won't happen, in China. China has looked at the most successful elements of the innovation systems of the past, just as you had been describing about this sort of Chinese mentality over several thousands of years, 2,000 years, has looked at these systems abroad, decided what might work in China, in some cases modified it, but ultimately created an integrated innovation system where, in particular, the private sector, no large company is dictating that policy to the public sector, to the government. And in the West, unfortunately, we reached a point starting 40 plus years ago where the private sector started dictating policy, innovation policy within the West to the detriment basically of the West. I mean, it's a very shorthand explanation, but I feel that this has something to do with it.
1: How do you see the overall global map of AI? Some suggest China, U.S., and the rest of the world want to catch up. They have nothing to catch up, including the developed economies, Europe, for example, and others, and the global south. So how do you see the overall picture? Where is it going?
0: I don't worry too much about AI and its development benefiting some countries more than others, because I think ultimately AI models will be massively commodified. I don't think it's a technology that is easily monopolized, and that those that can monopolize it will make huge amounts of money to the detriment of everybody else. I think it'll be close to a universal good that is universally available at almost no cost everywhere in the world. And therefore, I don't worry about the downsides for the developing world all that much. I think much of the developing world is just going to benefit massively from the current phase of development, because I think a huge amount of transport infrastructure, in particular road, rail and air, will be developed because in particular China has an interest in exporting products to markets around the world, and many of those markets have historically been infrastructurally underdeveloped. And in time, I think low-skilled, low-end manufacturing will need to leave China in increasing, as China continues to move up the ladder. And so several countries, initially those closest, I think, to China will benefit from... Exactly. Yeah, and in time, Africa and elsewhere. I think the legacy, unfortunately, of the West in the global South is terrible, and they did very little to develop those economies, and merely treated them as places that you just extracted wealth at great cost to the population. It wasn't based on multilateralism or cooperation. It was very much based on a system of exploitation. You know, it was imperialism in many different guises. It just has had different names over the last 500 years. And I think we live in a moment which is truly fascinating, in that the world was largely the same for, you know, half a millennia, for 500 years, and we are both sitting here at a moment of unbelievable levels of change, and that's got to be, you know, it's very exciting, and it's part of a reason, certainly in the case of Web Summit, but many other events, it is a technology conference, but a huge number of our speakers are scholars from various different fields, because many of the people building companies today are very unsure about what the shape of the world is going to be tomorrow, never mind in a decade's time. And so they're seeking out knowledge from experts as to what the world is going to look like, because the world is just not going to... The world in 10 years' time is going to look very different from what it is today.
1: And I'm looking forward to the conference. Final question before we go. A lot of the people going to your summit actually are coming from small and medium-sized companies. And we see at a time of dramatic change, how to survive is a basic line for them, and how, not to mention how to thrive. Here in China, the same. So how do you see that?
0: Just on the university question, I think in the United States, a lot of what I think are accurately described as oligarchs, the billionaire class, have an issue with universities, because many of the scholars within U.S. universities, who, because of something called a tenure, are a little bit more free to write about issues within the United States. And so most of the devastating critiques of dysfunction within the United States is a consequence of scholarship and essays written by professors in U.S. institutions. And I think as a consequence, the oligarchic class in the United States is hostile towards universities, and as a consequence, their rhetoric is very negative against universities, even though I think it's totally counterproductive to the United States in the long term to damage their third level or university system, but they are damaging their third level or university system. In terms of the broader concerns, of course, it's, you know, these questions are dealt with across the many stages at Web Summit, of which there's 17 or 18 stages running simultaneously. They are the forever questions of every age that you might happen to live in, because every technology fundamentally or less so may change some aspect of how our lives are organized or run, or what skills are valued or are not valued. And it's the responsibility of all stakeholders, you know, the government and the different entities within any society, to always, you know, collaborate and try as best they can to smooth the rough edges of innovation, and to guide competition in positive directions. You know, there's no competition is a problem, and possibly, you know, too much competition or involution is also problematic as well. And you know, but I think human beings, we have a great capacity for figuring out how to live with and smooth the negative consequences of every wave of technology.
1: Well, Paddy, I think you give the new meaning to the word ticket salesman.
0: Thank you.
1: Thank you so much.
0: Thank you.
1: Appreciate
0: Thank
1: it. You. And that is all the time we have for today. If you'd like to know more, search World Insight. Check out our YouTube channel. Follow us on X and Facebook. I'm Tian Wei. Thanks for being with me. Bye for now.
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0: Some say Chinese is one of the most difficult languages in the world, and learning it is almost impossible.
1: So learning Chinese, the most difficult thing.
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3: So I'm sort of tone deaf. 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
1: the grammar.
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6: It's just complicated. So much.
0: Only because you're not learning it in the right way. 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We will promise you a difference.
7: Get a balanced analysis on both domestic and international topics within the framework of cross-cultural comparisons. This is Dialogue.
8: From China's shock 1.0 to 2.0, and now warnings from some of a possible 3.0, China's growing industrial strength has repeatedly been framed by critics in the West as squeezing out competitors.Yet China's rapid advances in technological innovation and advanced manufacturing are also providing the world with new technologies, lower-cost products, and new opportunities for cooperation. As tariffs and restrictions pile up, are they addressing real economic imbalances or simply sliding into protectionism? Is China being blamed for problems that may have deeper domestic roots? And is China's development a threat, or is the world simply seeing a new wave of opportunities?Join today's dialogue with Zhou Mi, Senior Research Fellow at the Chinese Academy of International Trade and Economic Cooperation, Radhika Desai, Director of the Geopolitical Economy Research Group, and Saurabh Gupta, Senior Asia-Pacific International Relations Policy Specialist at the Institute for China-America Studies.
9: Well, Radhika, welcome to the discussion. There has been some writings, you know, politically and academically about the China Shock 1.0, China Shock 2.0. To start off, tell us, what do these terms mean?
10: Well, China Shock 1.0 simply refers to the period, particularly beginning in the 1990s and 2000s, when Chinese goods began entering Western markets. And at that time, they were relatively lower value goods. So, you know, you know the usual story, clothes, toys, footwear, etc. But now, so that was China Shock 1.0, because what it did is it basically made it unviable. Western countries essentially decided to accept these exports and use that as a way of keeping prices down. Mm-hmm. So the storied effectiveness of central banks of Western countries, people like Alan Greenspan, in keeping inflation low was directly the result of, well, whatever you may want to call it, China shock or the China factor or the China benefits that flowed.To the Western economies. Now what's happening under China shock, so-called 2.0, is that China's ability to manufacture higher technology goods is beginning to affect the competitiveness of Western products. The West has been used to dominating the market for higher value goods, for high technology goods. And now China's increasing competence in producing these is threatening them. And I should say that this,finds the Western economies find this politically very difficult to manage. And I'll tell you why. Because thanks to their own decision to outsource so much of low-value production, basically many Western countries now have a disproportionately higher amounts of higher-value labor. And if these people are unemployed, if their employment is affected, and remember they're also being sort of attacked by AI or the...threat of AI, etc. This is going to create greater political chaos because the credentialed professional managerial class, the higher value labor, has basically been the mainstay of the political support for these regimes. And I use the word advisedly. I'm not using it as a bad word. I'm speaking of a system of rule. Secondly, they have already outsourced the other production. So now,What remains of production in their societies is going to be affected, and this is very shocking for them. And it has also heightened the fear of falling among the professional managerial class. If they are demoted, if their incomes go down, if their status goes down, are essentially, and of course the politicians are doing everything to exploit the racial divide. So now they fear not just falling into the working class, but falling into an immigrant, often non-white working class. So for all these reasons, China Shock 2.0 has been exceedingly difficult for Western countries to manage.
9: Well, I think in a sense, it's understandable, the concern. Mr. Zhou Min, you know, when they see the strong competitiveness, you know, or strong competition from the Chinese side, not only from the low-skilled, let's say, products to the high-end manufacturing, then there is a pressure, as Radhika says. What's the Chinese response?
11: Well, I think that in my understanding that China is trying to provide more opportunities, something that many of the Western countries haven't realized, like their dreams to control the emission of the carbons, to trying to control the climate change, and also trying to benefit from the intelligent products. So China's companies are providing the solutions together with the products. It's not just because that they are having some competitiveness in the labors, in the land, or in some, any other factors. I think that is because the Chinese enterprises are really trying to grasp the opportunities and trying to integrate the abilities of the manufacturing together with the technology. So they are helping, you know, these kind of dreams to be realized. I think that is definitely what the Western countries really need. Without the efforts or products of Chinese companies, I think that many Western countries will have to deal with the problems, just talk and talk, and will never make it into the reality. So the trade between China and our partners, no matter from the Western countries or Global South, is really our kind of factors based on the market. Market-driven factors is the main reasons why they are providing so many such a large demand from the import of China. And based on that kind of scenarios, Chinese companies also trying to address the specific and individual demands in different local markets and to trying to address these problems by different individual products. This is a kind of a very good thing to benefit both sides. So they are not just a threat, they are really an opportunity.
9: Okay, you are also talking about what the Chinese companies are doing by investing in, say, the destination countries, so to help, in a sense, maybe create jobs and, of course, revenue. But Mr. Gupta, what does this kind of, you know, sometimes we say, you know, a finger pointing, you know, like, oh, there's overcapacity from the Chinese side, there's an industrial subsidy, that's why the Chinese, you know, are exporting so much to us, to our market. What does it say also about their own market, about their own manufacturing here?
6: I think it says actually a lot of how they have not prepared themselves to be competitive in many industries. You know, in India's industries like renewables, new industries, there is space for the government to get involved in planning and in supporting it and incubating industries. And China has done that. And for a long time, we have known that we will need EVs and we would need large capacity batteries. But many of these of the Western countries have not, you know, they already had dominant players who had captured local market share. And those dominant players were just a little too lazy, a little too complacent to actually begin to go down the route and try to make more modern techniques and modern manufacturing. And now they have suddenly been caught flat-footed by the Chinese because the Chinese are hyper-competitive in certain in many advanced technologies and in many advanced segments. And, well, you know, the issue of overcapacity and all those things, we can come to that discussion. And there is some merit in that, in those accusations. But that is being used as a shield to kind of be protectionist and block China's entry and market access in many of these sectors. And ultimately, it is those folks who will be doing the blocking, the fundamental blocking, who will be the losers. And there are countries, say, the Western Europeans, who understand the nature of the challenge, who are scared of what and anxious of what might happen, but also realize that they need to up their own game and be more competitive. And so China will find partners with whom it can find win-win solutions and bespoke solutions to this manufacturing crisis in Western markets. But if you are just going to go down the protectionist route, you are not going to be part of this conversation, and you are going to exclude yourself from a major industry or industries which will determine our future going forward.
9: Well, Radhika, of course, you know, along with the China shock, let's say, you know, such narrative, China, you know, has been often presented as a major or Chinese industrial rise as a major cause of, say, I don't know, for the lack of words, manufacturing decline in the West, in the US, in European countries. Probably that's not that fair, let's say. There are other, also other factors that we've mentioned about high energy prices in their own countries. As you said, the labor costs are high, etc. So that's automation, for example, application. Probably that's also caused the problem, you know, politically it's easy, I mean, to point a finger at China, let's say.
10: Absolutely. So first of all, let me say that the deindustrialization or the manufacturing decline that the West is suffering from is a disaster entirely of the making of Western policymakers, because they have followed neoliberal policies. Now, neoliberal policies are generally understood as being about free markets and free trade, but in reality, they're never about free markets and free trade. They're really about doing the bidding of the capitalist class, and in particular, the top levels of the capitalist class, the corporate capitalist classes. These people have done two things. On the one hand, they have not been investing. China has been able to continue growing at such a spectacular pace. Even now, it is still posting about 5% growth rates, which all Western countries could envy. Why? Because China, thanks to its state-directed economy, is able to ensure enough control over capital within China as to ensure a very healthy level of investment. Investment always increases demand. And that's a good thing. Secondly, China has been expanding demand. China has been pursuing dual circulation now for a long time. So they are expanding their own domestic market and so on. In the Western countries and in much of the rest of the world, they are suffering from nearly five decades of neoliberalism, which also involves shrinking of demand, demand destruction, essentially. Because when you pursue policies in which more and more of the income is going into the pockets of rich people who don't have to spend it, and less is going in the pockets of poor people, demand is limited. And so what a lot of these accusations about overcapacity, etc., really mean is the refusal of Western countries to expand demand. They don't want to expand demand because it would empower ordinary working people. It would put them in a better position where they might question the overall direction of their economies, why so much power is being given to tiny slivers of the topmost capitalists and so on. So, and finally, the biggest failure of the West is essentially the refusal of Western regimes. And again, I use this word not as a bad word, but not as a swear word, but as a simple description of the system of rule. For the last nearly 50 years, they have been doing the bidding of the capitalist classes. They do not control the capitalist classes. Mm-hmm. The capitalist classes control them. So this is how you get this disaster, and it becomes convenient to blame China for it.
9: Well, Jomi, you know, if you look at the allegation, you know, overcapacity in China, they say, oh, that's why China is exporting so much, because somehow they're not able to digest all what they manufacture. But then Professor Justin Hogg from the UK said in one opinion piece, and you know, despite the absolute number of the Chinese exports, the per capita export, you know, China ranks only like 104 globally. If you compare, like Germany stands at 26, the UK 42, the US 63. So per capita wise, China is not exporting giant or somehow disproportionately high in that respect.
11: Okay, yeah, in my understanding that we are still in the process of opening up. That is what China is in the position of the global supply chains. So most of this trade happening in the coastal area of China. So it has to say that not all these Chinese cities are involved in the global trade. And many of them are starting to do more. Like in Chongqing, they are starting to export more EVs to other countries or electronics. So we are still in the process. And I want to say that if you're trying to talk about the overcapacity, it should be put in the range. What is the range of the comparison? Mm-hmm. In my understanding, the range should be the global market instead of just the Western market. So if we put the sum of this demand and the supply together, I would say that the capacity is still not enough, because all of us want not only to have this kind of new technology products, we want better and better products. So in this regard, I think that we still need more supply. This supply is based on the, you know, market-driven competition. This competition is fair. We need to provide a better environment instead of just trying to discriminate the certain companies from certain countries. That is what we believe as a globalization. That is the rules we all agreed in the multinational organization like the WTO.
9: Well, Radhika, if you look at the, I mean, China being competitive, I mean, we all see that. But previously, I would say the 1990s, maybe in early 2000, you can attribute this to the Chinese, you know, competitiveness to maybe cheap labor, you know, subsidies or you know, some support from the government, etc. But what about the now, you know, especially when people talk about China shock 2.0? What about the other factors like the, supply chain networks, which is sophisticated in China, logistics, which is strong, and also first-class infrastructure, industrial clusters, and this accumulated tech capabilities today? Do they also play a role there?
10: Yes, they all play a role. But for me, the overarching, critically important factor and perhaps the most fundamental factor, which stands behind all the positive things you're talking about, whether it's supply chain or logistics or infrastructure, is that there is a state that is planning the whole economy, including its future direction. So one of the things China is doing the world a great service by making all sorts of environmental technology available, whether it's solar panels or wind turbines or EVs or what have you. So China's ability to do this is thanks to the visionary capacities of the planning authorities, of the government, which is able to see that China must expand in these areas. Indeed, today, in the context of the Iran war, one of the key reasons why the world is not being subject to a worse oil shock is because, number one, China is a big consumer of oil, has not only had enough stockpiles, it has been diversifying away from oil sufficiently that it has not been forced to pay the higher prices, which means that it has not led to increases in prices. But for me, so what is ultimately very important is the ability of the state not only to identify high priority sectors, but then pursue them to create the capacity by encouraging both private sectors as well as laying out, you know, the efforts of the public sector. And remember, this is the environmental technology piece. This is part of a broader vision of developing new quality productive forces. So all along the line, China is excelling in producing these high technology products, and it seems as though it's going to retain its lead. Meanwhile, by contrast, as I say, and I'm sorry if I sound a bit repetitive, but I mean, look at the Trump administration. All he wants to do is give the AI firms who are investing in enormously energy intensive, environmentally destructive, water consuming AI farms with dubious results. It is not clear that this generative AI will be achieved. And the stock market investors are also increasingly concluding that. So the Magnificent Seven stocks have not been going up quite the same way. And everybody has stepped back and a bit saying that, okay, whether or not we believe in the ridiculous bet of these companies in creating generative artificial intelligence, as long as they are making these investments, chip makers will profit. So everybody is investing in the chip makers. So even the markets don't believe that. Mm-hmm. And markets, as you know, believe in all sorts of hype. So to me, what matters is the overall control by the state of capital and the ability of the planning mechanisms to produce the synergies between a still very substantial state sector and a vibrant private sector within China. This you don't see. Somebody mentioned industrial policy. In the West, everybody is talking about industrial policy, but what will be done in its name is to just shovel more and more tax money in the form of subsidies towards big corporations in with the view that they will produce, I don't know, armaments or something else that's required, the deemed necessary or what have you. And one final point, the drift towards armaments actually, and increasing production of armaments actually ties in with something else I was saying. There is a huge lack of demand. Ordinary people in Western Europe, in North America, are doing very badly. They are not generating demand. So how do you generate demand? By the government demanding arms and equipment, which nobody needs, which is going to keep the world at war, which is going to lead to the senseless destruction of lives, and it will not lead to either the Americans or the Europeans achieving any strategic objective.
9: Okay, Mr. Gupta, I think recently is on the foreign affairs, there's a piece, you know, pointing out that, you know, the traditional development path has seen countries, you know, move from low-skilled manufacturing toward higher value industries. And then you see low-skilled industries moved from, say, the Western countries to East Asia, Japan, and the Four Tigers and the Chinese mainland. But now it seems that they argue that, you know, China has not followed that pattern because it remains highly competitive in labor-intensive manufacturing, even as it moves up the value chain. So now the question, of course, people would say, you know, is there really a universal development path that every country is expected to follow? There's a good order, every country will follow that order. What's your take? What's your response to that kind of theory there?
12: My response is that I don't agree with the analysis in that article because, A, you know, China just put out a paper with regard to overcapacity, you know, a white paper. And I'm not talking of the overcapacity theme here. The point that one of the points that China made was that its higher value added exports, now their proportion has vastly increased in terms of its lower tech and lower value exports. So China is moving up the value chain and its export basket and export profile is reflecting that. That's one. Secondly, we've heard this talk from the US side about transshipment. Now, why is there transshipment? Because there is Chinese production which is now being outsourced and assembled in third countries, in the Vietnams and in Indonesia, in Mexico, and going to American markets. This itself is a sign that China is moving up the value chain and that many of these lower tech or other or medium tech exports of final assembly of goods is happening from other countries. Now, where China has dominant strength and dominant power is in many intermediate goods. And this is where I think there's real homage to be paid to the vision of Jiang Zemin and Zhu Rongji, because the way they did it to create that manufacturing ecosystem in China was to say, anybody who wants to come in can come in, they can produce here, they can bring any input from wherever they want to produce here and export out. And that's what people did. But then the foreign manufacturers who were in China realized, you know, we can source our inputs from China actually,

0: Because there's a rising tide of competitiveness of intermediate input goods producers. And gradually, China began to kind of expand itself in terms of intermediate goods production within these value chains and has managed to maintain that profile even today, even as it exits many of low-tech, low-assembly goods. And so I disagree with that analysis itself. And many of these countries who are really doing dynamically and well beneath China in the value chain don't are not so heated up and not so upset with China. The Mexicos, the Vietnams, they value China's industrial capacity. So I think this is win-win for all parties involved. And if you are not going to build out your manufacturing ecosystem or you're going to be protectionist, you're going to be on the outside and you can just have complaints and not much more than that.
1: Yeah, obviously. It's not like that China is squeezing other developing countries in the development path there. Radhika here, you know, Adam Tooze, the economist, he wrote in a recent piece, he mentioned about this piece by Foreign Affairs that, you know, the reference to T-shirts is telling, in his words, in today's fast fashion, there is a weight on both terms, you know, fashion and fast. China's success in delivering on both at unprecedentedly high speed and at unprecedentedly low cost isn't a low-scale operation at all. So it's not low-skilled, as people might think.
2: Yes, sure, absolutely. So I think what he's talking about is that there is enough of a, how can you say, nimbleness on the part of Chinese firms to be able to do that. So when these other authors, Subramaniam and his co-author, Shomik Chatterjee, they complain that, you know, China is still hogging low-value production, I think we have to see that it's not just low-value production. It is, of course, relatively lower value than, say, wind turbines or solar panels, but it represents an adaptation to the world market, which is of a very different order. And there, yeah, I think that there is something very interesting about the way in which China has become essentially part of the world economy, but in a way that allows it to, as I say, retain control. I mean, there is still very much a national economy in China. China hasn't globalized in that sense. China has remained a national economy capable of defending the interests of its vulnerable sectors and vulnerable sections of the population, but at the same time advancing the interests of new technologies and new technology sectors and so on. So it's done an exceedingly complex job, and you cannot do this without having a considerable amount of state capacity and, I would say, state vision. And there, again, you know, under the earlier reformers like Zhu Rongji or Jiang Zemin, you may have had a great deal of openness. But what you're now seeing is a much more complex operation where, because earlier during the open period, the United States and most Western companies were very welcoming of Chinese participation in the world economy because, as I said, it helped them to keep inflation low. It allowed in the cheap flow, the flow of cheap goods. And at that time, they had no clue that China would be able to so determinedly move up the value chain and keep moving up the value chain. So they blithely assumed that this would not happen. So now you have a very different scenario.
1: Well, with that, we are coming to the end of discussion. Many thanks to our guests, Mr. Gupta, Radhika, and Domi. Thank you for your time and insights.
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